0: Brand new music from New Brunswick's Marion. That is from their new album, Play Louder, Hit Harder. Good advice. That song is rock and roll. That is it for Q today. Tomorrow on the show, before CSI, before Bones, there was no such thing as a forensic anthropologist as a TV hero. Kathy Reichs changed all that. She's the real-life scientist who invented Temperance Brennan, wrote 24 novels, and basically created a hit genre of TV. She'll tell you how she did it. If you want to get in touch with me, q@cbc.ca is the best way to do that. On Instagram, I'm @TomJoePower. We'll see you soon. Later on.
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2: Hey there, I'm Jeff Douglas, host of Main Street here on CBC Radio 1. 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We cover everything from politics and the economy to the arts and science. We'll also have you covered with the latest weather and traffic and have some great music and conversations with people from across the province and beyond. So whether you're at work, on the go, at home, or all three, join me and the rest of the Main Street team between 3 and 6 p.m. on CBC Radio 1.
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3: agreements like China buying more soybeans or oil and natural gas to reduce the trade deficit. Lisa Sheng, CBC News, Toronto.
4: FBI Director Kash Patel is facing tough questions from U.S. senators over his leadership. It stems from a string of scathing headlines alleging poor job performance, improper use of resources, and excessive drinking. Katie Nicholson has more from Washington.
5: Director Patel, come on. These are serious allegations that were made against you.
6: FBI Director Kash Patel was supposed to be defending an ask for a $12 billion budget, but he also ended up defending his own bad press under intense questioning from Democratic Senator Chris Van Hollen.
5: So there have been no occasions during your tenure when FBI personnel were unable to promptly reach you?
7: Absolutely not. You can ask my entire workforce.

0: even had to request SWAT breaching equipment when they were unable to reach him behind closed doors. Patel denied it all and filed a defamation lawsuit for $250 million. Katie Nicholson, CBC News, Washington.
1: Canada is now just 1 month away from hosting its first ever FIFA World Cup soccer match.
2: CBC meteorologist Tina Simkin. The skies will become partly cloudy overnight, but this evening a few scattered showers, certainly not out of the question, with a few fog patches remaining. But the fog should dissipate into the overnight hours as the skies continue to clear. Temperatures tonight will drop down to 4 degrees, but it will be cooler inland in those low-lying areas. Tomorrow, expect mostly sunny skies in the morning, a mix of sun and clouds in the afternoon, highs near 14 degrees with a westerly wind.

0: $2 apiece. And that is your World This Hour. I'm Neil Herland.
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0: It's impossible not to start chanting along. That is a bit of your song, which is called The Goal in French. Listen, I've read the lyrics. You weave together this pride for the team, but also this pride for Quebec as a distinct society. Talk to me about this. How does cheering for the Habs connect with your goal of a sovereign Quebec?
1: Well, do you have an hour? because we have to rewind it historically, because the team itself is so linked in Quebec history, because at the beginning in 1909, this team was created by an English owner, and exclusively with French players to gain the French market in Quebec. So he named the team after the name that Quebecois at this time were calling themselves, Canadiens, French Canadian. So it's quite funny because

0: Well, we start this audio journey on the road, and there are miles and miles of roads. I bet if you measured all the roads in Britain, you'd find that there were at least 396,700 kilometres of them, at a guess. And as all you drivers and cyclists will know, many of them have dangerous defects, from potholes you could lose a pram in to road signs obscured by trees and dirt. Keeping an eye out for problems and catching them early is a big task, but a startup in Sweden has a bright idea. Universes is fitting cars and trucks with cameras and using AI to spot potential problems in the footage. The system's being adopted in several European countries. Jonathan Selby is the CEO of Universes based in Stockholm, and he's been telling us about their work.
1: Universes' core competence, real expertise, is in computer vision. So we're

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5: From CBC News, The World This Hour, I'm Neil Herland. The leaders of the United States and China will have 2 days of meetings, diplomacy, and perhaps some deals. Donald Trump and Xi Jinping are meeting in Beijing over the coming days. Lisa Xing reports.
6: Donald Trump leaving the White House en route to Beijing for a high-stakes summit only had praise for Chinese President Xi Jinping.

0: past.
1: Hello, can everyone hear me? We're gonna get started in 2 or 3 minutes here. If you want to find a seat, we're digging a few more out for you.
0: In a wood-paneled room at Massey College at the University of Toronto, the official launch of Elaine Dewar's book was about to get underway. The room was overflowing with people, scholars, lawyers, journalists, family, and friends. Everyone, except, of course, Elaine herself.
1: Hello, everyone. And thank you for coming out in support of the launch of Elaine Dewar's final book, Oblivious, Residential Schools, Segregated Hospitals, and the Use of Indigenous People as Slaves of Race Science.
0: Dan Wells is the publisher of Biblioasis and editor of Elaine's book, an investigation into how Indigenous people were treated and horribly mistreated by the Canadian medical system. The final manuscript, though, grapples with much more. Our collective obliviousness, the definition of genocide, and Elaine's own history as a Jewish woman one generation removed from the Holocaust.
1: Elaine's Oblivious is a deeply personal book. It became progressively more so with each pass and edit. But it was also a book very much about connection between individuals, families, communities, and what can happen when ignorance and obliviousness, a word that has come to carry a particular weight and meaning in my vocabulary, fray the ties that should bind. It's about the erosion of trust and the personal, cultural, and societal costs of this. It's about not only acknowledging the past, but working to correct, as best as we are able, historical wrongs, which we can't do unless we know what has happened.
0: And not even terminal cancer was going to get in the way of Elaine trying to tell us what happened.
2: That might have been her greatest gift. How much she cared about other people's stories, about what each of us cared about.
0: Anna Dewar Gully is Elaine's daughter.
2: I have always been immensely proud of my mom, the writer. She used her voice fearlessly, determined not to care how it landed, even though she did care how it landed. She would say, "How it lands is not your business, Anna. Your business is to look under every rock, to talk to every voice, to reflect those voices as truthfully as you possibly can, and to trust your audience to learn alongside you." It was not easy to have a mother like that. She was so present in her work, so observant, so determined, so mission-driven. And yet I would choose no one else to be my mother. She taught me to see joy and to write it. She taught me to see pain and to use it. She was a lifelong student of this world, and she tried her damnedest to pass it on to me and my sister Danielle, who's here today. In hospice, as she faced the sudden pain of cancer, she was still determined to get the voices from this book into the world, even the night of her diagnosis, like literally on the table the night of her diagnosis. Okay? That was foremost in her mind. At that time, I actually really didn't understand. I was pissed about it. I just wanted her to be my mom. But by the last day of her life, I actually did understand how her life and her life's work were completely commingled, really one in the same.
0: That's how it came to be that Elaine recorded 2 interviews in the days just before she died. One with her friend, journalist, and author, Marcy McDonald, and one with me. Could I first begin by asking why it had to be you to tell this story?
3: Well, when I got an email from this man, Roland Christian, who is an American Indian Movement activist from the 70s, who is a psychologist and a professor at St. Thomas. And I asked him that question. I mean, what he wanted me to do was to investigate the Canadian government's genocide of Indigenous people. And I said to him, well, you know, the Truth and Reconciliation Commission said cultural genocide. They didn't mean the genocide that you're referring to. And we had a lot of back and forth over the meaning of the word genocide, the history of the convention that was in part created by a Jewish lawyer.

0: who fled Poland on time before the start of World War II and who began to outline what was going on in Nazi Germany. And basically, at the end of the day, it got down to two things. One, I would not exist if not for Indigenous people, because my grandparents and great-grandparents were saved by them several times when they first arrived in Canada on the only Government of Canada Jewish agricultural colony in the country. They were not equipped. They were dropped in the middle of nowhere, and their Indigenous neighbors kept them alive. And that story persists in my family down through three generations. The other factor that Roland pointed to, he said, you have the skill set, which in a way is true. I mean, the last several books I've done have involved reading scientific literature with a very sharp eye, and it is a skill set. And so obligation on the one hand, capacity on the other. But the obligation was augmented by who I am and how I came to be. Who I am is the daughter of a doctor, the niece of another doctor, the niece of an RN, the niece of a pharmacist. And what grabbed me was the allegation that Indigenous people were used as subjects of science without informed consent. So all of these things came together, and the obligation was what really stuck.
1: There's a lot to unpack there, but I do want to get a bit closer to the motivation and what kept you going, because this was not an easy investigation. Could you talk about the process and what kept you sort of motivated as you went through it?
0: On the one hand, sheer stubbornness. I was looking for what Christian described as the cause of a group of Indigenous men that he sat with during the Royal Commission on Aboriginal Peoples in the 90s, who were displaying symptoms associated with certain kinds of drugs and who claimed to have been taken to the basements of their residential schools, strapped down on a table, injected with something, after which they developed tardive dyskinesias and seizures. So there was something there. There was something physical there to get my hands on. And when I started just doing general Googling, I found, oh my goodness, there is a whole literature describing all kinds of experiments done on not just residential schools children, but adults and entire adult communities. So the more I looked, the more I found. And the more I found, the more horrible it was.
1: One of the horrible and defining discoveries Elaine made was that for decades, Indigenous people were required to be treated in hospitals that were separate from the mainstream Canadian system. That fact has since been the subject of scholarly research, books, and class action lawsuits. And yet, it still isn't widely known, and wasn't to Elaine either. So she broadened her inquiry to ask how that shameful history of two separate and unequal medical systems got buried. Could you just lay out the importance of that, the fact that there were two separate systems, you know, dealing with people living in this country?
0: Yeah, and how I discovered this was just Googling one day, and I asked a different set of questions than normal, and up comes a lawsuit filed by Tony Merchant in Saskatchewan, who I grew up two blocks away from, on segregated hospitals. And he says, you know, there's the segregated hospital system that existed between 1945 and 1981 or 82. These hospitals were all over Western Canada. There were 29 of them, I believe is the number. There were two of them in Saskatchewan. One of them was at Fort Capel. So I'm going, that's impossible. There can't have been a segregated hospital system. My father would have gone ballistic. I can't, you know, did anybody, how could I not know that that system existed? So next set of questions was to my friends who did go to medical school. Did you know about this system? And the answer was 100%.

100% no until I got to the last one, who turned out to have worked for one in Sioux Lookout, knew it as the Zone Hospital. On his first day doing his internship rotation, saw the sign Indian Hospital over the front door. So that was the first indication that people of my generation were even aware of this. My aunt, who was trained at Holy Family in Prince Albert, never heard of it. And she's like not that far from North Battleford, where one of the hospitals were. And then I remembered I was actually in Fort Capel for a writer's and dramatist's 2-week set of seminars organized by the government of Saskatchewan, its Arts Council, for high schoolers who had an interest in the arts. And I realized I must have walked by that hospital every day for 2 weeks without noticing a sign that said segregated. I mean, the sign said Indian Hospital, but the meaning was segregated. And this is the 1960s, where segregation is all over the news, where outrage about what's going on in the United States is everywhere. And I realized that for 40 years, a segregated hospital system had existed without my knowledge. So it became a question of how is it possible to remain oblivious to an entire health system, which nobody even looked at as historians or academics until another 40 years after it was shut down? How did that work? What is going on? So the question of obliviousness and the mechanics of it became another driving force in doing this book.

0: In her quest to get at the mechanics of how a nation forgets its past wrongs, Elaine scoured the archives and related lawsuits launched in recent years. She also consulted historians. Eventually, the story of how the history of the segregated hospitals was overlooked began to take shape.
1: No one asked the questions, what happened after the treaty? How did these people fare after that? You know, why are health conditions, the history of criminal injustice, why is that all so different than the lives of most ordinary Canadians?
0: One of the people Elaine interviewed was John Malloy, Professor Emeritus of History and Native Studies at Trent University and leading historian of Canada's residential school system. He's author of the seminal book, A National Crime, The Canadian Government and the Residential School System, 1879 to 1988, based on his research for the Royal Commission on Aboriginal Peoples. There was little history written on the subject before he took it on.
1: Those questions weren't asked, really, not for a very long time. And part of it was the economy of the historical profession in Canada. It's not a lot of us who are historians, right? And doing Aboriginal history, if you can even call it that, was not the smartest thing to do. I remember.
0: Why not?
1: Well, I remember years ago when I put my name in for funding and didn't get it. And my friend got it, a nice amount of money, and he was doing French-English relations. And he said, John, I told you to get with the game. The game is French Canada. It's not Indians, right? So it was that sort of process. Mm-hmm. And it changed, obviously.
0: Yes.
1: The more we got interested in Indigenous issues, you know, the more there was... there was funded inquiries, you know, the Royal Commission, all those sorts of things. We're wanting to hire people to really delve into some of the more interesting aspects of that relationship.
0: I know that it's a moment in the book when Elaine comes to you and asks you, where's the mention, where's the study of segregated hospitals?
1: Right.
0: It was kind of in plain sight, and yet... so few Canadians even today know.
1: Yeah, no, it's quite true. One of the problems was the economy of the studies sort of thing. There was money to do particular sorts of things and not to do anything else.

0: know not to do other sorts of things. So the focus got put on what was apparently the most important, and that was the nature of the political relationship between Canada and these Indigenous communities, sort of thing. The socioeconomic conditions were there, but it wasn't what was going to bring in the research funding that, you know, be perfectly frank, it's what the discipline exists on.
1: To bring the history of segregated hospitals into the present, Elaine also set out to speak to survivors.
2: My name is Ann Burkhardy. I come from long, long, proud family of Métis people from the Northwest Territories and the Red River.
1: As a child, Ann Hardy contracted tuberculosis and was sent in 1969 to a segregated hospital in Edmonton called the Charles Camsell, quote, Indian Hospital, where she both witnessed and endured sexual assault. As an adult, she became the representative plaintiff of a related class action lawsuit against the federal government, and a drawn-out legal process ensued. Anne agreed to speak to me on the eve of the launch of Elaine's book. What was it like for you just to see this book in print form?
2: It was wonderful to see it in print, I guess. It was very hard to read, but it was a good overall picture. And by that I mean the lack of awareness by the settler people, how we knew what was happening, even in residential school. We knew about residential school issues. We knew about hospital issues in our Indigenous communities. But the outside world was totally oblivious to it.
1: Why do you think so many Canadians are oblivious to such an important event in the history of this country, and certainly an important event in your life and many other Indigenous people?
2: Well, I think it was easier to ignore. I mean, we were out of sight, out of mind.
1: Why did you decide to talk to Elaine Dewar about your experience?
2: Well, we were already into the lawsuit by that time. So my story had come out in public, you know, and to some degree. And I kind of was backing off of, I wasn't sure I wanted to do any more interviews. But when I, you know, was introduced to the idea that Elaine was going to actually write a book about it, you know, this is what I wanted was education of the public to understand the depth of the systemic racism that we faced, that, you know, where many of them were under the impression that it was residential schools and that was one and done. It was much more than just residential schools. There were other issues that were reverberating through our community.
1: Issues like what went on at those segregated hospitals. At the Camsell, Anne narrowly escaped major surgery that was more radical than treatment at the time for white people with the same condition.
2: But though we knew that was not acceptable medical practice anymore, they were still doing it to our community. Now,
1: yes.
2: Luckily, and what's really surprising, because both my parents are products of residential school, mm-hmm. And, you know, when they heard things from the authorities, from, you know, they would take it in stride, even though they might not be happy about it and they'd rail about it at home, they followed the rule, you know, mm-hmm. And, but that they were able to come and advocate for me is, you know, an amazing story unto itself. That they were able to come and tell the doctor, no, you know, they did not want this for me.
1: They prevented it.
2: They did prevent it, yes. And, you know, quite frankly, the doctor told them, well, you're going to have to take her home to die then because she's not going to survive. So that's...
1: And here you are.
2: Yeah.

0: here I am. You know, I was sent home with some, you know, large pills. They were, I'm guessing, antibiotics, three big pills, so 9 pills a day, you know, that I had to take for 3 years. But here I am alive to tell the story. And, you know, I go for regular checkups, x-rays, and have never had a recurrence or anything. But, you know, it makes me wonder how often do things like this happen? You know, and I mean, here they were going to do this surgery. And until, you know, and this is a thing as a parent and as a grandparent that kind of blows me away. My parents never surrendered me. They sent me for medical treatment and they were going to give me this surgery or supposed surgery without my parents' permission and without their knowledge, even though they had a telephone in their own home. How would you think that's all right? You know, and I like people to sit and think about that as a parent or as a, you know, grandparent. How would you feel if, you know, such a drastic medical intervention had been taken and you weren't aware of it till afterwards?
1: As author and journalist Elaine Dewar discovered, such needless surgeries were just one part of a much larger story. This is Ideas. I'm Nahla Ayed. Journalist and author Elaine Dewar died with medical assistance in September 2025. In the weeks leading up to that day, she spent hours poring over the manuscript of her final book entitled Oblivious. And 2 days before she passed away, she spoke to me about it and about her discovery of unethical experiments that used Indigenous people as subjects right here in Canada.
2: The more I looked, the more I found. And the more I found, the more horrible it was.
1: Elaine would conclude, our obliviousness to all this was deliberately manufactured.
2: And that became to me the worst part of all of this. That whole chunks simply were wiped off because they had to do with Aboriginal people.
1: Elaine turned up document after document, some of them published in scientific journals describing such experiments. Elaine focused on a series of them funded by the Canadian government as part of a global effort called the International Biological Program. That program was conducted between 1968 and 1974 in the Inuit communities of Iglulik and Hall Beach in the Arctic. And according to Elaine's investigation, they were all done without informed consent. And a warning, there are distressing descriptions of those experiments in this part of our conversation. I have to ask you just how horrible. What kind of experiments did you discover?
2: It's not like we're talking about the Nazi experiments in which death was part of the experiment. They were the kind of demeaning, and in some, and certainly in the science side, useless experiments trying to delineate the capacities of Indigenous people from others, as if race made a physiological difference to their functioning and behavior. So this was racist science from stem to gudgeon, and its purpose was what? And its product was less than what? And yet whole communities were being subjected to really stupid experiments that purported to show that there was a physiological difference between Indigenous men and white men, for example, in how they process alcohol. Nonsense studies. You know, and here you have this population who can't say no.
1: Another experiment, which later became the subject of another lawsuit, involved experimental skin grafting, in which pieces of skin were removed from Inuit teenagers and then transplanted onto others, again, without informed consent. Under what guise were those experiments held?
2: The lure was that these people would be treated for their medical situations. And it was a lure. I mean, in the correspondence, it's clear as a bell.

0: part in Canada by involving other members, other departments of the government of Canada, such as defense, health and welfare, and on and on. So not only was that statement inaccurate, it completely denied the reality of the situation, which was that the NRC was in charge from beginning to end of Canada's contribution to the International Biological Program.
1: Elaine's investigation also led her to conclude that a doctor involved in these experiments, named Otto Schaefer, had a Nazi connection.
0: As soon as I saw his name and realized by doing a little background checking that he had become a doctor at Heidelberg during World War II, and that he had become responsible for Health and Welfare Canada's research arm in the north, so across the entire north, red flags started popping up in my head. And that's because I'm a Jewish girl who asks questions about what was going on in Heidelberg between 1940 and 1945. And the answer is it was the most Nazified university in all of Germany. And that's saying a lot. His professors would have been those closest to Hitler's theories of race. And eventually, when I went to the trouble of getting his medical records from that university, what he studied a lot about hygiene, which is the preferred word to race studies. So all those red flags are going off in my head. And when I was told by one of my interviewees that he had left his papers to the University of Alberta, I was there like, boom, let's see what we got. And we got was all kinds of conflicting stories. He told this person this story, this person that story, this person the other story. Again, a whole row of red flags. What's he hiding? Why is he hiding it? I knew that I had to hold myself in check because it is bad and it is wrong for a journalist to start chasing somebody on the basis of red flags that have to do with my personal history to the Holocaust, my relationship to that ending. So I restrained myself. Actually, I restrained myself too long. But eventually, I went after it, and what I discovered was a guy who had studied under the worst of the worst, had been praised by the worst of the worst, and had been given an inordinate amount of power over the physical circumstances of people in the North who were happened to be Aboriginal as opposed to white.
1: What did he do with that power?
0: He's launched all kinds of investigations. He was the organizer of the so-called consent for the International Biological Program experiments. He was the guy who told the communities that everything would be great. And we can't actually know what he told the communities because apparently his ineptitude was so poor that everybody said no matter what he was speaking, it sounded like German. So the whole question of consent becomes this guy who works for the federal government, who's responsible for their health care, is asking them to do this. Do we actually have informed consent or do we have coercion? And in my view, we had coercion. It was about lack of respect and it was about helplessness. How do you say no to the people in charge of your annual payments as a family who can actually pull that money away from you if you don't behave, who can keep you from hunting and fishing because, you know, your economy is collapsed and the only way you can get oil and gas for your boats and you know, bullets to kill the animals you need to eat comes from that federal government. So coercion is this story. It's this story from beginning to end.
1: Elaine's conclusions about Otto Schaefer came as a shock to Ann Hardy.
2: Oh, it was awful. It was a large setback for me personally, emotionally. You know, my whole body went into shock just reading the words.

0: I had to read it over and over just to let it sink in and grasp the meaning of it.
1: And so what, when you sat with what you discovered, I can hear the emotion in what you felt. What did it add to your knowledge of this system that was supposedly taking care of you?
0: Well, you know, I guess in some ways, it was another thing, a building block or a cog in the wheel, another part of the machinery that was starting to make sense. Because here was all these different things, the racism, the institutional care, the, you know, taking us away from our culture and our ways of knowing and our families. And then putting us in this place, you know, that the government knowingly, they had to know, you know, what happened in Germany and what they did with their minority populations. And here, they gave this job to somebody here in Edmonton, you know, and I know people, you know, rail at the, when we say, well, it was a Holocaust for us, you know, it was our version, and they can't understand why we will say, you know, use terminology like that. And, you know, like, how could anybody think that we were overreacting?
1: It would be very tempting for people maybe to say, oh, well, that explains, you know, that explains what the problem was, that it came from the outside. What would you say to that kind of critique? Yeah.
0: No, I think we had the environment at that time in Canada, in the government of Canada, to allow him to come here and work and instill his practices. The government does not make up one individual. It is several people that we, you know, thought the government, the people at that time thought the best thing was to warehouse the Indigenous people and to treat them separately.
1: Elaine also underlined that very point, and I'm quoting from her epilogue here. There was a deeper and more disturbing link between Canadian and Nazi medical science than Otto Schaefer's personal story, she writes. Top Canadian medical and anthropological scientists of the World War II generation were not so ideologically distant from the Nazis. In the main, they too were scientific racists. They assumed that race determined Indigenous people's most important characteristics, that it shaped their intelligence, bound their behavior, drove their proclivities to disease and addictions, and constrained their futures. Indigenous people, if they received treatment at all, were treated in a haphazard and sometimes cruel way in exchange for helping the doctors, dentists, nutritionists, geneticists, psychologists, physiologists, and physical anthropologists build their careers. End quote.
2: It's no surprise that we were made invisible, that we were made oblivious in a country that is so rich in resources that every lake and every river and every mountain bears our names.
1: The final speaker at the Massey College book launch of Oblivious was Indigenous lawyer Dawn Worm.
2: And that's the first thing that was erased when the settlers came in, because that's what you do. You erase everything about the people. If you want to claim their land and their resources to build the kind of country that we have now, that's what you have to do. And that's what was done.
1: Like Elaine, Dawn Worm grew up in Saskatchewan. Their shared but vastly different history is partly why Elaine interviewed him. Dawn also served as counsel for the Truth and Reconciliation Commission.
2: The calls to action that we eventually issued at the Truth and Reconciliation, the 94 calls to action, only a handful of which have actually been realized to date. They are still

0: relevant, my friends. And the conversation that Elaine has challenged us to continue is right there. And I submit to you with great respect that those 94 calls to action of the Truth and Reconciliation contain a blueprint where we can continue forward and build the kind of world that our grandchildren deserve. Not the world where some are oblivious and some are have disappeared, and the teachings of my grandfather and what he told me, that they are here to wipe us out. I never wanted to believe him, and I didn't believe him. And shame on me for that. But that's exactly what it was. And Professor Malloy, Dr. Malloy, has said it so starkly here tonight. And I am encouraged by that. And I'm encouraged by the writings of Elaine Bah. And I'm encouraged by her children. And I'm encouraged by her family and others who had recognized that your ancestors were assisted by my ancestors. And understand this, that the period pre-treaty, the hundreds, over 200 years pre-treaty, were not like they were in the last 200. They were not. There were relationships that were built. There were strong relationships that were built. And somewhere along the line that got lost. And part of the education system was instrumental in ensuring that those revelations were never brought to light. And it's only because of the strength and the character of people like Elaine and others who will continue, you know, to ensure that these conversations are had.
1: After nearly 4 years of conversations and research, Elaine Duer had no doubt that genocide was the right word to describe the experience of Indigenous people in Canada. She was also certain that our obliviousness to it all was deliberately manufactured by decades of leaving Indigenous experiences out of this country's story.
2: So the mechanics of oblivion and obliviousness, it seems to me, are you leave things out of the narrative. And by leaving things out, you create the capacity to ignore what's in front of your face. It's not written about, not in a really thorough way. It's not described with language particular to us. There is no history. There's nothing until the 1990s, the Royal Commission, followed by thousands of lawsuits, marshaled by some very wonderful lawyers who worked their buns off and almost went broke to bring those cases to court. Nothing. So all those years when I am oblivious, it's because we're leaving things out of the story because they're uncomfortable. That's how we did it.
1: In 2025, the Canadian government settled the segregated hospital class action lawsuit, and the window for claims opened in early 2026.
3: You know, justice does run slowly. It's taking a long time. Like, you know, somebody was saying, oh, finally, you know, 7 years, 10 years, whatever, the lawsuits, you know, depending on their timeline, the lawsuit's finally done, and you must be so relieved that all those years it's finally done. Well, for me, it's 57 years I've been living with this and knowing that, you know, what happened to me was unfair.
1: And it's not done, is it?
3: No, it's not. It'll never be done. Not for me, you know, and it's, yeah, for other people too. I mean, okay, again, you know, like residential schools, what happens to me echoes through my children, right? I will be an ancestor one day, and this is going to play on my, you know, on the future of my family also. Yeah. I understand that you're getting, you know, you may feel, oh, enough already. I've heard so much about this and I've heard about that. And, you know, I've had a tough life

0: too. And it's easy to get into, I think, that kind of thought process. However, it's looking about, you know, looking at the human condition. You know, we all, yes, other people have had issues, different minorities may have other issues too. And we have to look at those things. We absolutely have to know what makes up our country, the good, the bad, the evil, but how we can pull things together and how we can make a beautiful country together. You know, let's accept all of us. And I, you know, maybe it's pie in the sky thinking, but I really believe that we all have something to contribute. But we have to acknowledge the past. We absolutely have to acknowledge the past and all the different things that went into it and how those influence us today.
1: What do you want Canadians to know now about what you and so many others went through in those hospitals?
0: What I'm hoping, really hoping, is that we can open up this conversation, look at it from different viewpoints. You know, and that's what I love about Elaine's book, is that she talks about her family and the things that they were going through and how, you know, it could be that they missed what we were going through, even though they were a family involved in the medical system. You know, and for her later on to become aware of it, the differences, you know, like for her, you know, then to end her career, you know, in the sunset of her life, writing this story is just so beautiful, I think, and shows you the changes that can happen if we get that education, right? When we find out this did happen, let's learn about it. And, you know, let's open the history books. Let's not whitewash things. And, you know, let's understand what happened in the past and let's never let it repeat in the future.
1: So in some ways, as horrific as the findings are in Elaine's book, you see it as a sign of hope in a way.
0: Oh, yeah. Oh, yeah.
1: What do you want the legacy of this book to be? What do you want Canadians to take away from the work that you have done?
2: I just want them to know what the facts were. And I want them to think very hard about why they try to ignore those facts, why they don't want to act on them, why they're getting, you know, as Anne Hardy put it, why they're getting annoyed by the amount of money that's being spent to try and make up for all the wrongs that were done. I want them to understand that the wrongs were every bit as bad and maybe worse than what has come out in the courts, and that we can't do this again. We can't slide back into a state of ignorance about who was doing what and to whom and under what law and what. We can't go back there. And how we avoid obliviousness in the future, that's up to you guys to figure out. But, you know, but we got to figure it out.
1: I would hazard to say that your speaking with us today is sort of an act of combating
2: oblivion.
1: Anti-oblivion, sure, yeah. Of combating kind of that obliviousness. Just, it shows such a generosity of spirit to spend some time before your departure to tell us these stories.
2: I'm a journalist. I've got to get the story out. That's my job. You know, my job's not going to end until I'm done. It's my job.
1: What do you want us to do with it?
2: Make sure it doesn't happen ever again. Make sure that people understand that all of this was published in plain sight, that nobody, especially the medical journals, picked up that informed consent wasn't happening, asked any questions about that, treated Indigenous subjects as if they had no rights to privacy. I mean, I want them to look at themselves in the mirror and say, you should never have done that. Don't ever do it again.
1: I really appreciate you making

0: journalist and author Elaine Duer passed away with medical assistance on September 18, 2025. She was 77 years old. Our deepest condolences to her family and friends and all who knew her. Many thanks to Biblioasis publisher Dan Wells for making this episode possible. Much gratitude also to Anne Hardy and to all others who spoke to us for this episode. Many thanks also to Elaine's daughters, Anna Duer-Gully and Danielle Duer, and to her colleague and friend and fellow journalist, Marcy McDonald, for their help. Thanks as well to Corey Haberstock at CBC Edmonton. If you'd like to comment on anything you heard in this episode or in any other, you can do that on our website, cbc.ca/ideas. Technical production, Emily Chiarvesio and Danielle Duval. Our web producer is Lisa Ayuso. Our senior producer is Nicola Luksic. Greg Kelly is the executive producer of Ideas. And I'm Nala Ayed. My final question to Elaine 2 days before she died was whether she had anything else to add.
1: I want to say thank you, Roland Christian, for setting me off on this tour, because it really mattered to me, and it really matters to my family, and it really matters, I hope, to the rest of us.

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8: From CBC News, the World This Hour, I'm Neil Herland. U.S. President Donald Trump is on his way to China. He'll meet tomorrow with Chinese President Xi Jinping. Claire Lai is the daughter of Jimmy Lai, the Hong Kong media tycoon who was sentenced in February to 20 years in prison for breaking China's national security laws.
9: So President Trump has expressed his commitment to freeing my father. I think, you know, the rule of law in Hong Kong is completely broken, that this is a solution that has to be solved leader to leader. And I am confident that President Trump will be the one to free my father.
8: Trump is bringing a delegation of American business leaders to China, including Elon Musk and Tim Cook from Apple. In a post on his Truth Social platform, Trump says he'll ask the Chinese president to open up China to American companies. A French woman infected in the deadly hantavirus outbreak on a cruise ship is critically ill and being treated with an artificial lung. The patient is in a Paris hospital, and her doctor said

0: Good morning. I'm Preston Mulligan in for Portia Clark. This is Information Morning. It's Wednesday, May the 13th. And this morning, we are going to start the show in Church Point, home of
1: an all-Canadian final in the PWHL, which is awesome. And obviously, John will have more details on that. But speaking of hockey, it does kind of feel like we're in a skating rink this morning, a hockey rink. Pretty chilly on the mainland this morning.
0: It was chilly outside this morning, yeah.
1: Yeah. Well, Cynthia was saying on the way in her little thermometer.
0: Yeah. Thank you for that.
1: Thank you. Very early in the morning. Thank you, Cynthia. In my ear telling me thermometer 3 degrees, which is pretty cold. Mm. And really the warmest place is right around 5 degrees right now, Briar Island, Halifax Dockyard. But we do have some places just above the freezing mark, like Molly Falls, the airport, just about 2 degrees there this morning. So despite our temps right now, though, I think we are going to have a nice day, as evidenced by our sky outside of our window. Looking at Trevor Adams' forecast, it's going to be, you know what? I don't have Trevor Adams' forecast here yet as I'm looking at yesterday's forecast, but we'll see what Trevor says. I can pull this up real quick.
0: I remember him saying that the weekend looks pretty good, and I was watching Tina's forecast on the Supper Hour show, and
1: yeah,
0: she had good things to say about the weekend.
1: I've got it. Great news. Okay, so today it's mainland Nova Scotia. We are mainland. Mainly sunny today with a high of 14 degrees. So there you go, Trevor, delivering for us. And sorry, a little late with that, but sounds like a pretty nice day ahead.
0: Yep, we're into some nice weather finally. Thank you, Matt. Let's go to the newsroom. Andrew Lamb is there with local headlines. Hi, Andrew.
2: Hi, Preston. A group representing 33 First Nations and communities in Atlantic Canada, Quebec, and Maine says offshore wind developers should commit to collaborating with Indigenous businesses. The Nova Scotia government is putting $2.2 million toward

0: Flight attendant Jay Antflick loves Dunkin' Donuts iced coffee. He buys it whenever he flies to the U.S.
1: Usually 2 to 3 a day.
0: 2 to 3 a day?
1: Oh, yeah. That's how I run on coffee.
0: He won't have to run far by the end of the year. Foodtastic, the Montreal company behind Second Cup, says it's bringing Dunkin' Donuts to Canada.
2: And all our franchisees are going to be local Canadian franchisees.
0: Peter Mammis is the president of Foodtastic. He says he sees opportunity even in a softer economy.
2: The quick service restaurants are having a little bit of a lull. But I think that's actually a benefit to us bringing Dunkin' in now because there's going to be a lot more real estate available to us.
0: In the 2010s, the last few Dunkin' franchises in Canada folded under other ownership, in part blaming a lack of investment to fight Tim Hortons. University of Toronto marketing professor David Soberman says Tim's is still a big competitor.
3: And they have somewhere around 4,000 outlets. So even if Dunkin' opens a couple of hundred outlets, it's still very small compared to Tim Hortons.
4: Is there room for more brands to enter into the Canadian market? I think so.
0: Robert Carter is with the Coffee Association of Canada. Its members include both Tim Hortons and the new operators of Dunkin'.
4: Canadians are amongst the highest in terms of coffee consumption. It's not surprising that brands such as, you know, Dunkin's are looking at Canada as that natural extension.
0: The first outlets are planned for Toronto and Montreal. So while the slogan says America runs on Dunkin', most of Canada will have to wait. Anish Haidari, CBC News, Calgary.
5: That is the latest national and international news from World Report. 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It helps spread the word. I'm Martina Fitzgerald. This is CBC News.
6: Welcome to Information Morning. I'm Preston Mulligan. Good morning. It's Wednesday, May the 13th. Coming up in this hour of the show, vulnerable people who live in care homes are being impacted by this ongoing strike. We'll hear more about that from two family members whose loved ones reside in long-term care homes. And we'll talk about Defense, Security, and Resilience Bank and why it's being headquartered in Canada. And political reporter Brian Flynn will be in to discuss MLA Becky Druin's new home in the Liberal caucus. And we got some sunshine out there, which was highly welcome here this morning. What kind of a day, how would you describe this day, Matt?
7: I'm glad you asked, Preston. Full disclosure, I've been using the word gorgeous too much. So I hit up the old thesaurus, and let me tell you, we have a resplendent day ahead out there, and more resplendent as the day goes on. Mm-hmm. Look at Trevor Adams' forecast. It is going to be mainly sunny today. Northwest winds are going to be about 20 kilometers per hour, but southwesterly winds will be 20, gusting to 40 by this afternoon with a high of 14 degrees. A little cooler than that right now, 4 degrees in Victoria Park, 5 degrees in Blomidon, and 6 on Silver's Hill. As for traffic, volume relatively light in the city, so let's check out what's happening on Highway 102 outside of the city. First up, we do have some slowdowns on the 102 near Truro around exit 13A. There is some new road work happening there, and the speed limit is down to 80 kilometers per hour. So just make sure you slow down on the 102 near Truro. And just down the road, staying on Highway 102, we also have slowdowns between Stewiacke and Shorts Lake. That's between exits 11 and 12 on the 102. Just be ready to slow down there. I'm pretty sure they're doing some road work there as well. Of course, if you see any other slowdowns anywhere on the mainland, you can always send us a text or voicemail, 902-222-3802.
6: All right, thank you, Matt. Andrew Lamb is in the newsroom with headlines. Good morning, Andrew.
8: Morning, Preston. In Cape Breton, cars are being damaged by groups of people throwing things like rocks and ice from moving vehicles at other cars on the road. Anna Rack will have a report on that. Wildlife rehabilitation group Hope for Wildlife has seen an influx of sick pigeons in recent weeks after several were seemingly poisoned on the streets of Halifax. And a group representing dozens of First Nations and communities in Atlantic Canada, Quebec, and Maine says offshore wind developers should commit to collaborating with Indigenous businesses to contribute to economic reconciliation. Full newscast at 7:30.
6: All right, sounds good. Thank you, Andrew. 13 minutes now after 7 o'clock. Well, 1 month ago, staff who work in Nova Scotia long-term care homes went on strike to demand higher wages for for some workers. There

0: are now fewer workers caring for residents than before the strike, and staff who are working only have time to perform essential tasks. To get an idea of how this is going, we've reached two people whose mothers are living in long-term care. Kim Redden's mother is 92 years old, and she's at Valley Villa in Pictou County. Kim, welcome.
1: Hi, how are you today?
0: Good, thanks. Thanks for being here. Also with us is Brian Braganza. His mother is 91 years old, and she lives at the Queen's Manor in Liverpool. Brian, good morning. Welcome.
2: Yeah, good morning, Preston.
0: Kim, let me start with you. How many staff are there to look after your mother now compared to before the strike?
1: As far as I know, the wing mom is in. There's like 18, 19 residents, and there's two and a nurse.
0: And how's that been going? How busy are these staff trying to keep up?
1: They're run right off their feet because it takes two people to deal with my mother, like to get her up to bathroom and things like this. So while they're doing that, the buzzers and bells are going off of other people's beds that need help. So, you know, they can't be everywhere at once.
0: Yeah.
1: So, it's pretty hectic, and it's a sad situation.
0: How's your mom doing?
1: Mom is not doing that great. Her Alzheimer's is advancing, so she's very depressed. They had to give her medication for that and pain meds, as she has a broken hip on the left side and then another one on the right side that we just learned about. So she's, it's like sometimes she gives up. She cries all the time. It's just really sad. Like the workers, I've never seen such care.
0: Right.
1: For the residents. It's like they're their own family. And before the strike, there was always somebody with mom because she's scared when she's by herself, and they'd hold her hand. Now they can, you know, it's not so much now because there's not enough staff to deal with everyone. And there's lots of people there that are way worse off than my mother. And some of them are, you know, violent from the disease. And so these care workers, you know, they deal with a lot on a daily basis.
0: Yeah.
1: But they're still there for the residents. Like, they do the best they can. And I've never seen such care and devotion for people. You know, it's just, it's amazing. But, you know, my mom is declining, of course. And that's sad to see.
0: You want some
1: very, very sad.
0: Yeah, no doubt. You want some resolution here, I see. Brian?
1: I do,
0: Brian, what about Queen's Manor? How are staffing levels where your mom is?
2: Yeah, I really can resonate with what Kim's saying there, too. So staffing levels, as I understand it, are down to, like, below 60% of what they were. So when I go into the manor to visit my mother, it's a little bit like crickets in, you know, a place that is usually really busy and thriving, both with the staff, but also just the interactions, the social activities, the recreational activities. Like, there's always a buzz in that place, and it's just been really quiet when I go in there now. And my mother is somebody who really thrives on the socialization and the connection with others, the music programming, and so there's none of that happening right now. I think they did get, by Monday, they did get a little bit of recreation time there as an essential, but it's really, she's really struggling with the lack of routine as well.
0: Yeah. What has she said to you about it?
2: Yeah, I mean, she's limited in her verbal capacity right now. But when I visit her, you know, I visited her a little while ago, and she was like napping in the middle of the afternoon, where usually there would be some kind of recreational programming. So she's not necessarily telling me any of this, but I can more see it in her, just her state. You know, she's quieter than she was prior. She's kind of less active with things going on. Yeah.
0: Brian, I understand there's been a COVID outbreak at Queen's Manor right now. How does that affect your ability to care for your mom?
2: Yeah, well, I guess I would say there's a couple things I'd say to that. So all through the winter, through the kind of peak respiratory season, they did not have a COVID outbreak. And, you know, within a few weeks of this disruption, now we got a COVID outbreak. So how that disrupts, you know, my

0: visiting is that I'm the substitute decision maker, so it's only me that can visit. My other family members can't visit. I have to wear a mask. You know, there's limited things, like I can't take her out of her unit. She has to stay in the unit. So it just really impacts, the level of mobility and activity that she can be involved with.
1: Right.
0: Yeah.
1: I mean, as if the strike, that situation wasn't bad enough, to have a COVID outbreak sure complicates things.
0: Well, for sure, because then there, you know, part of what is, you know, leads to that is a lack of cleaning and maintenance staff. And again, like Kim said, like these people go way beyond their, you know, call of duty to care for my mother and all the other residents. And yet when there's a disruption in the action, they can't be doing the cleaning like they usually do. And so then that impacts,
1: right.
0: You know, now we have a COVID outbreak. And what are the next ripples that kind of come from that,
1: right.
0: As well? People are tired, they're working harder, all those things.
1: Kim, who are these care workers who are replacing the striking workers?
2: That's a good question. I think that it's workers. I don't think they bring anybody in. I think it's just workers that were there. But when I was, the last time I visited my mom, the two workers that were there, I've never seen them before. So they could have been on another wing.
1: Yeah.
2: Yeah, you know. They try their best, and it's very upsetting for families to come in. Like my mother, she cries a lot. And before the strike, they used to, you know, come in and spend a lot of time with my mom and hold her hand. And she had the freedom to, you know, go in her wheelchair without the rest on the feet. So she used her feet to get around everywhere.
1: Yeah.
2: And now she's in the bed because of the, she was in so much pain, they had to bring her to the hospital. And of course, now she has a UTI. So she has to go to the bathroom more, and sometimes she'll have to wait because there's just not enough people to take her to the bathroom, and she's not able to get up. They have to put a beeper on her bed, and my sister had her put in a wheelchair, and she's in a seat belt kind of thing, so she can't get up because she doesn't understand that she can't do these things.
1: No.
2: Like it just. Yeah.
1: Why do you think it's important, Kim, for Nova Scotians to know what's going on at these long-term care residents during this strike?
2: I think it's very important because, you know, behind closed doors, you don't know what's going on. So if it's made public, then people might realize, you know, like these are our aging population and they deserve respect. And so do the care workers. They deserve respect. And I don't think they get the respect that they, you know, for what they do for our residents. So it's just an eye opener. It's like, oh, gee, you know, that's going on there. I thought everything was fine. But no, it's not, you know.
1: Yeah.
2: So it's just to keep the public informed that when these strikes happen, and I mean, these people that are striking, I don't blame them. I stand behind them. They deserve everything that they're going after because they do an excellent job. But it's just awareness. It's awareness. Like it's, if you don't have somebody in a nursing home, you don't understand what goes on there. Like the stresses of the care workers, the residents themselves.
1: Sorry, Brian, what about you? Do you concern yourself at all with what's going on with this dispute between the care workers and their employer, or do you just want things to get back to normal?
0: Well, I think as Kim is saying, like these people take care of our most vulnerable population, and it's kind of appalling that they're, you know, our elders in our communities are needing to are just struggling in their home. These places are their homes, right? It's not a facility where we put them and forget about them, but this is their home. And so the staff really are family to them when I'm not there. And so, I am concerned with what's happening. And I think that our society, we really need to rethink what is essential. And I think caring for our elders is essential, whether it's a maintenance worker that's cleaning the building or, you know, somebody that's actually, you know, taking care of my mother's toileting. Like, those are essential services, and recreation is essential for people to have a good quality of life. So I think they do need to get recognized for their efforts to take care of our vulnerable populations.
1: All right. Well, thank you both for telling us about this, and I hope things get back to normal for your family soon. Thank you.
0: Thanks, Preston.
2: Thank you, Brock. Thank you so much, Preston.
1: That was Kim Redden in Windsor and Brian Braganza, who lives just outside Windsor. We're about 19 minutes now, or after, or 24 minutes after 7 o'clock. At least four Canadian cities will bid to host Defense, Security, and Resilience Bank. Canada was chosen as the headquarters for the institution last month after NATO countries and allies saw a need for low-cost financing for defense companies. Richard Shimuka is a senior fellow at the McDonald Laurier Institute and a defense policy expert. Richard, welcome back.
3: Thanks for having me.
1: What is a defense bank?
3: So Defense Bank is designed to serve basically small and medium-sized defense companies, which really aren't well-served by the existing banking or sort of institutions that are able to give them funding. It's really been a problem area for many of these firms, which really prevented them from growing, not just in Canada, but basically across the West of the NATO alliance or some of its partners.
1: And so why can't defense companies rely on more typical financial institutions for their financial needs?
3: Yeah, so the defense industry or defense market doesn't really conform easily to what we think about the regular economy or how the free market operates in theory. Essentially, within the defense industry, usually there's only, instead of having multiple buyers and multiple sellers and you have a bit of stability in that, there's usually only one or two buyers, and that's basically the Canadian military or the U.S. military at that, right? Mm-hmm. And so there's a bit of potential instability there. The other side of it is that a lot of these require large capital investments, and then they take a long time to sort of see the return on the investment. You think about just how long some of these defense programs last for, like let's say a River-class destroyer. That will be like a 20 to 30-year production time frame, right?
1: Yeah.
3: That doesn't exist within sort of in the private sector in the same sort of way. And so what happens is a lot of banks feel uncomfortable lending to them. There's also concerns why it's a war industry and all that, and that could be an issue for some of these efforts with our grants for in the ethical side. So there's a lot of different reasons why the banking industry just doesn't serve this area quite well. And so it's been identified as being an issue, and you're seeing the rise of these sort of specialized funds, and specifically a defense bank that now is intended to help sustain some of these smaller companies.
1: Why do these companies need a loan from a bank in the first place? I must say, you don't think of defense manufacturers like Lockheed Martin, for example, being the kinds of companies that would be short on cash.
3: But they're big firms. Like that's a prime contractor like them or Irving Shipbuilding or something like that. They have a wider array of what you call it of sort of contracting lines or whatever. And then on top of that, they are the ones who are getting the funding direct for government, right? But if you're a subcontractor that's sustaining them, you don't have that direct relationship, or government doesn't want to necessarily fund every single one of these bodies directly because there's a big risk involved in that, right? So if you're producing, let's say, a widget that, like a fastener, let's say, that's used on the F-35 or you know, a panel that's used on a destroyer, right? And you can only produce, let's say, 250 of these, but you need to now produce 2,500 or 20,000 of them. And you can access that capital because through normal means, you're kind of stuck, right? And defense banks are specifically aimed at their operations in order to give them that ability to grow in sort of the right cases.
1: I see. And so a group of NATO countries, NATO allies, saw a need for this kind of institution. Why then was Canada chosen to host it?
3: Not entirely clear, partly because it's not the most transparent of processes, but we know a couple of things that can tell us why. And the first one is that Canada lobbied pretty heavily for this. Like that's then, and this was something that was seen as being a potential win for Canada. In order to do so, generally, you would have to provide a significant portion of the seed funding that the bank is going to utilize to create those loans. So that's possibly there. There are also incentives to having it housed in Canada, i.e. tax breaks or the paying for the land where it may be based or something like that. Mm. We also know that generally what happens within NATO is that there's often a large debate about where to locate something, and European countries often fight against each other to have it there. There's also the fact that the United States still remains, has a

0: largest defense industry, and there's a large requirement for them to also get some of the seed, potential investment for some of their companies. So when you think of all those factors together, Canada may have just been the right compromise kind of place that we provided a gateway to the United States, but can also avoid some of the internal European sort of debate on where something should go and offer the right sort of mix that got us to have it.
1: And so there are four Canadian cities that are pushing to host the bank. Which four and who's the likely favorite?
0: It's Ottawa, Vancouver, Montreal, and Toronto. Now, the first two, Ottawa and Vancouver, they're smaller. They don't have the capacity of the financial services side, which I think makes them less likely to do so. Montreal has experience hosting international organizations in the city, several headquarters, which I think gives them a significant leg up. But at the same time, Toronto, which is really large financial services sector, will probably have a large amount of people that can be sort of used to populate the bank initially and allow it to sort of increase its operations somewhat more easily than any other location. So my guess is it's probably one of those two being the likely of the two.
1: All right. Very good. Richard, thanks for your thoughts on this.
0: Thanks for having me.
1: Richard Simuka is senior fellow at the McDonald Laurier Institute and a defense policy expert. We reached him in Vancouver.
2: Just turning into traffic and seeing some slowdowns because of road work in the Annapolis Valley. So if you're driving on Highway 101 near Bridgetown and Carlton Corner around Exit 21, you do have to be ready to slow down and stop on Highway 101 there. In the city, the Windsor Street Exchange, pretty sticky right now. Traffic on the Beaufort Highway starting to build there. Also pretty busy on Joe Howe if you're headed north towards the Exchange. And the McKay, still flowing fine in both directions, but the McDonald, pretty busy if you're headed towards Halifax. So the McKay is definitely the bridge you want to take to Halifax at the moment. And time for your news.
3: This is CBC News serving Nova Scotia. Good morning, I'm Andrew Lamb. Here's what's making news. Some drivers in Cape Breton are getting their windshields smashed while they're driving. Groups of people are throwing things like rocks and ice from moving vehicles at other cars on the road. In one case, it even injured a passenger. Anorak reports.
4: Dave McCarron was driving his mother to get ice cream in George's River on Mother's Day, while someone in the car passing them threw what he believes is a rock at his car, shattering the front windshield.
5: I just don't understand. On Mother's Day, and they would have had those same mum before he threw it. And he would have basically been throwing it right at her in the car.
4: This has not only happened to McCarron. Ava Vallis was driving with some friends from a concert in Sydney last October when her car was hit by multiple disposable cups filled with ice, water, and rocks. She says her car was followed by two cars full of people.
6: While moving, they were hitting my car, damaging my car, and also injuring a friend of ours by hitting him directly in the face with one of the cups.
4: Vallis's friend was not seriously injured, but got a split lip from the cup. In a statement, Cape Breton Regional Police say things thrown at cars is a rare occurrence, but can be dangerous because it can cause damage and interfere with the driver's control of the vehicle. Anna Rack, CBC News, Sydney.
3: A new asylum law in Canada is leaving two SLGBTQ plus claimants fearing deportation. In late March, Ottawa passed Bill C-12, which bars people from making refugee claims if more than a year has passed since their first entry into Canada. It's retroactive to June 24, 2020, and applies to claims made on or after June 3rd of last year. Halifax-based lawyer Siago Bukert represents several clients affected by the law. Bukert says before Bill C-12, he often advised two SLGBTQ plus claimants to seek other immigration options. That's because of how personally invasive the asylum process is. But the lawyer says with the new law, people on temporary work or study visas who are at risk in their home countries are now penalized for waiting for other options. Some sick pigeons are being brought to Hope for Wildlife in distress. And corn laced with poison may be the cause. CBC's Selena Alders explains.
7: At Hope for Wildlife, it's feeding time for two pigeons who are slowly recovering in the ICU after being poisoned on the streets of Halifax.
8: We always know when poison has been put out, especially in the city, because our phone starts ringing off the hook with people that are seeing pigeons that are acting peculiarly, maybe throwing their head up and looking up at the sky or convulsing or seizing.
7: Hope Swinimer says a handful of birds were brought in with these symptoms, but only two are still alive. She says the pigeons had corn kernels laced with poison in their systems.

0: I don't see why you would have to resort to that.
1: Kara Warren saw a pigeon struggling on the sidewalk and tried to save the bird. She says there are more humane ways to deter them.
0: Yes, I understand. There is a lot of pigeons here. That's just is what it is. It's the same in every city. They lived here first.
1: Swinimer says if you come across a corn-like substance on the ground, do not let your pets consume it and report the sighting to the Department of Natural Resources. Selena Alders, CBC News, Halifax.
2: Rural fire departments in the Cape Breton Regional Municipality are unable to fill people's swimming pools while CBRM hammers out a policy. Some councillors say the long-standing practice provides firefighters with training and helps raise much-needed funds for volunteer equipment. But other councillors say it's a question of fairness. They say some departments are filling pools with municipally treated water but are not paying for it. Deputy Mayor Glenn Perouche says those on the municipal system are paying for the water, but he also says he understands his colleagues' concerns.
3: If it's going to be advantageous for our volunteer fire departments to pay a service fee for us to get water to deliver it to their clients, I'll call them, all we should be looking for as a city is to be cost neutral.
2: CBRM staff are consulting with the fire service and the water utility to draft policy recommendations and a possible fee structure to allow swimming pools to get filled once again. Finally, a new report says offshore wind developers in Atlantic Canada should commit to collaborating with Indigenous businesses to ensure the industry contributes to economic reconciliation. The report is from the Atlantic Policy Congress of First Nations Chiefs, which represents 33 nations and communities in Atlantic Canada, Quebec, and Maine. The Congress is also calling for governments and developers to draft benefit and revenue agreements that support reinvestment in Indigenous communities. And that is your CBC News for Nova Scotia.
4: All right, thank you, Andrew. Still to come on the show, Brian Flynn is standing by. He'll join us in a moment to look at the latest in provincial politics. Trevor Adams, though, with a look at this pretty sunny-looking forecast. Welcome back, Trevor.
5: Yes, thank you very much. And yeah, there it's going to be a very sunny day today. Take full advantage of that. 3 degrees right now. Winds are out of the west at about 20 kilometers an hour. So we're a degree warmer than it was when we spoke just not too long ago. Current temperatures out there right now, we're looking at 8 degrees in Oxford, Mulgrave at 7 degrees, down at the head of Jor, 8 degrees right now. And looking at fairly warm degrees, warm as well, in and around the Yarmouth area, at 8 degrees. So we're going to be seeing warming up today. The winds are out of the west, turning more towards the south. West. So with high pressure in today, we're seeing mainly sunny skies across most of Nova Scotia. A mix of sun and cloud in and along the north shore today. Highs coming in comfortable at 14 to 15 degrees. It will be cooler at the coast, though. Temperatures coming in around 10 degrees or so. And winds turning more towards the southwest at 20 to 40. And that's going to bring in a warmer air for us. A warm front is going to advance across the province tonight. That's going to bring increasing cloud with a chance of that we could see some showers. Lows will get that down to 6 to 9 degrees. And then taking a look at tomorrow, once the front begins to advance across the province, we'll see a mix of sun and cloud for the afternoon. Highs actually coming in around 18 to 19 degrees, so above seasonal because the winds will be out of the southwest, will be in that warm sector there. And the winds will turn more towards the southeast at about 20 to 40 kilometers an hour, and it will be cooler at the coast coming in around 11. And as I've been talking about, if there's a warm front, there's a cold front. So at least for Friday at this point, we do have some periods of rain. Of course, how that will impact the weekend will remain to be seen. At this point, it's looking good, but let's hope it moves through quickly.
4: At this point, it's looking good. That's all I heard you say.
5: Yes, exactly.
4: All right. Thanks a lot, Trevor. We'll check in again in an hour.
5: You got it.
4: All right. That is Trevor Adams. Matt, what are you seeing in traffic?
6: Well, I just wanted to start with some new road work. There's going to be traffic lights installed on Highway 103 around Mahone Bay, Lunenburg. Those traffic lights will be on the Mushmush River Bridge. That's between exits 10 and 11 on the 103. And with those new traffic lights, you do have to be ready to slow down and stop on Highway 103 just outside Mahone Bay. So just a little heads up there. As for traffic in the city, if you're taking Highway 102 inbound, just be ready to slow down approaching Exit 3 to the Hammonds Plains Road. That ramp at Exit 3 is looking pretty busy, so I think traffic tends to spill onto the highway there. Just be ready to slow down, maybe get into the left-hand passing lane on the 102 inbound approaching the Hammonds Plains Road. Other than that, the Beaufort Highway, pretty backed up, well past Bayview if you're headed towards the Windsor Street Exchange, and the McDonald Bridge, pretty busy to Halifax at the moment. You probably want to take the McKay, but the McKay is now starting to get pretty busy as well. So getting to the point where you kind of have your choice of bridges, but if you go now, I think the McKay

0: is your better bet. And if you see any other issues in traffic this morning, you can always send us a text or voicemail, 902-222-3802.
1: All right. Thank you, Matt. John Hancock is here now with sports. Hello, John.
2: Hi.
1: So if you're a hockey fan in Montreal, you are in your glory right now. Big night for the Victoire. Tough loss, though, for the Canadiens.
2: Yeah, let's start with the Victoire. Marie-Philippe Poulin, who else, scored the game winner early in the third period. They beat the two-time defending Walter Cup champion Minnesota Frost 2-1 to win the series, the semifinal series, best-of-five series. Second game-winning goal for Poulin this series. She'd rather talk about Anne-Renée Debien, who stopped 25 shots.
3: Honestly, she's our brick wall. She's so composed out there. We're truly lucky to have her. Honestly, there's moments where we kind of let her hang dry, and she's always able to pull us out of those moments, and she's done that all series long. We can talk about that first game all day long, but whoever, how you finish, that's how it matters. And honestly, the way she finished, she's resilient, she has the grit, she's competitive, and we want to win for her, she wants to win for us, and we're on this together, and honestly, she's the backbone of our team.
2: So Montreal advances to play the Ottawa Charge in an all-Canadian best-of-five final for the Walter Cup. Game one Thursday in Montreal. And Preston, you mentioned the Canadians in their tough loss. Zach Benson broke a third period tie power play goal on his 21st birthday. Buffalo 3, Montreal 2. Alex Newhook scored another goal for the Canadians. He's got 5 in 3 games. Cole Caulfield had the other Montreal goal. Jake Evans of the Canadiens says, don't worry, we'll bounce back.
4: We've done it all year. We always bounce back. We believe in each other and we have a lot of confidence in each other. And I thought we played pretty well. The way we like to play is we're just rolling lines and everyone's going and we're playing fast, and I think the flow of that game was just wasn't there. Not our best games of the series, but we had a chance to win.
2: Game 5 Thursday in Buffalo. Vegas beat Anaheim in overtime to go up 3-2. Game 6 Thursday in Anaheim. Colorado's home to Minnesota tonight. The Avalanche up 3-1. I see Pittsburgh's Sidney Crosby just can't get enough hockey. He's just left for Switzerland to join Canada at the World Men's. Canada opens the tournament Friday against Sweden. And Chicoutimi beat the Moncton Wildcats 5-4 in overtime to take a 2-1 lead in the Quebec Maritimes Junior Hockey League final. Game 4 tonight in Chicoutimi. And the Centennial Cup in Summerside wraps up with round robin play today. Summerside clinched a playoff spot. They won their game last night over Thunder Bay 5-3. Of course, the Truro Bearcats are in the playoffs as well. They'll play Flin Flon tonight to wrap up their round robin.
1: Okay, how are things going in the NBA playoffs?
2: Well, San Antonio beat Minnesota 126-97 to go up 3-2 in that series. Game 6 Friday in Minneapolis. Cleveland at Detroit tonight. That series tied at 2 in the Canadian Elite Basketball League. Ottawa Blackjacks beat Calgary Surge 93-88. Opening games for both those teams. Halifax Tides will play in Ottawa against the Rapid tonight. Northern Super League Soccer. Halifax Tides have a win and a draw to start the season. And the Blue Jays came back from 5 runs down to tie the game, only to lose in extra innings to Tampa Bay. Rays have won 16 of 18 now.
1: Wow.
2: Toronto will host game 3 tonight. Dylan Cease gets the start. There you go.
1: All right, thanks, John.
2: Bye.
1: That's John Hancock with sports. We're about 19 minutes away from 8 o'clock. Well, yesterday on the show, we spoke to Becky Druin, the Lunenburg West Independent MLA, announced she's joining the Liberals and will run to be their leader.
5: I think the best path, whether we're talking about economic prosperity or any other issue, is a path that includes conversations with Nova Scotians and includes the perspectives of the citizens and communities that we represent. And that is most definitely the focus that I'll bring to any issue, whether it be resource development, economic prosperity, improvements in healthcare. We make better decisions and we deliver better services when we do that, listening deeply to community and taking guidance and input from that.
1: That was Becky Druin, the newest member of the Provincial Liberal Caucus. Brian Flynn is a political reporter for allnovascotia.com, frequent contributor to this show. Welcome back, Brian.
6: Always good to be here.
1: What do you think Becky Druin was saying in that clip? She's definitely talking about resource extraction, consulting with Nova Scotians. What point is she trying to make there?
6: Well, I think she's trying to sound like she and the Liberal caucus can implement something that looks a bit like the Premier's agenda, but in a much gentler way, a way that that won't upset Nova Scotians as much.
1: Yeah. I don't imagine this as a surprise to you. I think you predicted this months ago. But what do you think of the timing of her announcement yesterday?
7: Well, actually, I kind of.

0: expected her to make the move during the House sitting, and when it didn't happen, I kind of wondered if she wasn't going to do it in the end. But the timing actually makes a lot of sense. So it's midway between the time she left the PC caucus in the fall and the upcoming Liberal leadership in this fall coming up. She's given herself some time to consult with constituents. So she did ask them after the House sitting what they think she should do, and she got a lot of feedback. A lot of it's out there in public. And she also gave herself time. She gave herself the whole House sitting to sort of show what she can do, and that she isn't maybe the politician that a lot of people thought she was. As a cabinet minister, she sort of stuck to the party line. This gave her a chance to sort of stretch out, and she really did a lot of the hard work of debating the budget and digging into Tory legislation.
1: So she sat as an independent for a number of months. Do you think she was looking at this long term? Was the decision to go from independent to Liberal part of a broader plan, or did it suddenly dawn on her while she was an independent?
0: I really feel like from the beginning she was dropping hints that she might join a party very early on. I don't think she necessarily knew exactly how it would pan out. She had to talk to the her two Liberal colleagues, and she had to sort of size things up. But I think she was probably leaning this way from the beginning.
1: So she's running for the leadership of the party too. Not only joining the caucus, but announced she wants to be a leader. Ian Rankin interested in that job as well?
0: No, in fact, I don't think he can run for the job. I think by taking the interim leadership, he has pledged to be neutral in this. The other member of the caucus is Derek Mombriquet. He was the interim leader before Ian Rankin. They split it up. They each took a year. And Derek Mombriquet, I don't think, has ruled it out, but I don't get the impression he wants to do it. I think both of them would prefer to have somebody else come along, or somebody who's sort of a new face.
1: I kind of erroneously said to Becky Drew when I was talking to her yesterday that she was the de facto leader of the party. I mean, it feels like she kind of is right now, doesn't it?
0: It does, kind of. There's a long way to go. There's 6 months to go, but she's the first person to declare publicly she wants the job.
1: It does.
0: She's got a lot of advantages. And the fact that she's now a member of this caucus and is going to start representing them in committees and speaking for them publicly, I think it's going to more and more feel that way.
1: Who else do you think wants that leadership job?
0: Well, I'm hearing some other names, but nobody's really come forward. The only one I've been able to check in with is Jaime Batiste, the MP from Cape Breton, Canso, Antigonish. It sounds like he's interested, and he's not saying that he's not, but it's a difficult thing for him to do. The Liberals are going to be choosing this new leader about 2 years out from an election, possibly. And unless the next leader is an MLA, they're not going to have any salary. The Liberal Party would have to do fundraising to try to come up with some pay for whoever takes it over. Jaime Batiste gets about $200,000 as an MP. Pretty hard to give that up for $0 and hoping the party can scrounge something up. That's premier type pay in Nova Scotia, and I'm sure it's not just about money. He's also he's doing a job already, but the money does make it pretty tough.
1: Do you think that Becky Drouin is paying any price at all for being a defector, for crossing the floor from independent to Liberal? We're living in an era of defections are pretty common these days.
0: Yeah, they are pretty common. We saw Chris D'Entremont lead the way federally. He was the first of several conservatives who switched to the Liberals and gave the Liberals a majority. But here in Nova Scotia, before the last election, we had a couple defections. We had Brendan McGuire and Fred Tilley both leave the Liberal caucus and become Tory cabinet ministers. I think what we're seeing is partly there's less attachment to brands in the public, and I think there's less attachment to brands among a lot of the people who run for office. But there's also, while the brands are less strong, the leaders are more of a factor. So I think in some cases you're seeing politicians deciding to have an affinity with a leader of another party, and you're seeing that with Mark Carney federally. And I think with Becky Drouin, you're seeing a falling out between her and Tim Houston last fall.
1: Yeah. How are things going with Elizabeth Smith McCrossan? She will remain as an independent as far as you can tell?
0: As far as I can tell. I haven't had a chance to check in with her. She did a lot of hard work in the winter sitting of the House too.

0: She's been sort of prospering as an independent for some time. She's won a couple elections as an independent. You know, Becky Druin never actually stood for office as one. I think it was good for Elizabeth Smith-McCrossin to have another independent on the floor with her. But it in some ways it makes less sense for her to switch to the Liberals. There's certainly a fair bit of overlap there, but she ran for the PC leadership against Tim Houston back in 2018. And in the leadership, she sort of showed a bit more about who she was as a politician. In some respects, she's progressive, but in some respects, she's more on the sort of right wing of the of the PC party, or was on the right wing. She's not anymore. But I just think there's a bit less overlap than there is with Becky Druin.
1: Right. She's not the red Tory that Chris D'Entremont and Druin.
0: Not in all respects. Mm-hmm. There are some respects you could label her as a red Tory, right. But I think it's not as easy a fit.
1: Just on the timing of Becky Druin's announcement, it kind of overshadowed the Conservatives' announcement of their candidate in the upcoming by-election there in Shettycombe, Marguerite, Pleasant Bay. What else should we know about that by-election?
0: Well, you know, just talking about the timing first, I'm sure that was no accident. I'm sure that they chose that particular, they could have chosen any day this week, next week, last week. Yeah. They chose that day to sort of hog the spotlight. But that's going to be an interesting by-election. And it is a chance for the Liberals to sort of establish a little bit of momentum here. So the Liberals were the first to get a candidate here. It's somebody named Denny Cormier, retired teacher. Good candidate. Apparently, he won a contested nomination. The Tories that day chose somebody named Claude Bourgeois. He owns a repair shop, and he used to own the local live music venue, and he's a musician. The NDP's got an interesting candidate. They've got a guy named Trevor Poirier, and he's a union local president in a nursing home that, you know, could go on strike at some point during this campaign. It's kind of fun. But these are polls. This new riding is carved out of Inverness. And those polls that are now going to be voting in this new riding have really been split between the Liberals and Tories in the last few elections. The Tories won most of the votes in the last one, but the previous one, the Liberals won. So they do have a chance here, I think. Mm-hmm.
1: Brian, good to see you. Thanks for coming in.
0: Always good to be here.
1: Brian Flynn is a political reporter for AllNovaScotia.com and a regular contributor to this show. We are 9 minutes away from 8 o'clock.
2: And might I add, friend of the show, just a ravaging morning out there right now. Lots of blue sky, but don't be fooled. It's a bit cool to start our day, but it will be warming up. It is going to be mainly sunny today. Northwest winds about 20 kilometers per hour, but southwest winds 20, gusting to 40 by this afternoon with a high of 14 degrees. And Trev will have more on the weather come up later in the show. As for traffic, got a call to the traffic line when we had Brian Flynn in with us. And caller Sean reports a collision at the former tolls of the McKay Halifax bound. So right now, backups are stretching to, well, looks like to the mall at this point. Another listener, Angela, says it is down to one lane as you approach that collision. So it sounds like for now, probably want to take the McDonald to Halifax, but just heads up, the McDonald was already busy before all this because of volume. So it's going to be a little slow getting to Halifax. And should add, just as I'm looking at the traffic map, it looks like it's a little slow on the McKay getting to Dartmouth as well because of that collision. So just expect delays there. And of course, if you see any other issues anywhere on the mainland, you can always send us a text or voicemail, 902-222-3802.
1: Thank you, Matt. Let's play some music. Here's one from Susie Unger-Leider. Here she is with The Wilds.

0: Vancouver's Susie Unger-Leider with The Wilds. We're about 3.5 minutes away from 8 o'clock. Let's go to the newsroom. Andrew Lamb has headlines. Hi, Andrew.
1: Hi, Preston. The Atlantic Policy Congress of First Nations Chiefs says First Nations have an important role to play in the burgeoning offshore wind industry. The Congress says governments and developers should draft benefit and revenue agreements that support reinvestment in Indigenous communities. Halifax Council unanimously passed Mayor Andy Fillmore's motion for a review of the city's patio fees. The mayor says they're among the highest in Canada, although others say it's part of the cost of doing business. And the Nova Scotia government is putting $2.2 million towards a new homeless shelter on the province's south shore. We'll have more news at 8:30.
2: Thank you, Andrew. No easy way to say this, but we do have a collision at the former tolls of the McKay Halifax bound. So that's an issue in traffic, obviously. So right now, the Cirque is backed up to the mall. And the McKay Bridge to Halifax, obviously a very slow option. But I'm also seeing slowdowns on the McKay to Dartmouth because of that collision. So with that collision impacting traffic in both directions on the McKay, you probably want to take the McDonald Bridge instead, but you can expect very heavy volume on the McDonald. It was already busy there, and if with more folks heading there, it's just going to get busier. So all this to say, it's just going to be busy on either bridge trying to get to Halifax at the moment. And of course, if you see any other issues in traffic, we should know about any incidents. You can always send us a text or voicemail to our traffic line at 902-222-3802.

0: And just a beautiful morning out there right now, Preston. We've got lots of blue sky, but it's a little, you know, cooler than we've been experiencing recently. Will be warming up, though. Trevor Adams forecast calling for a mainly sunny day today. Northwest winds, fairly light this morning, just 20 kilometers per hour. But southwest winds will be picking up this afternoon at 20, gusting to 40. Good news is those are the warmer winds with a high of 14 degrees for today. Right now, though, 4 degrees in Millbrook First Nation, 6 degrees in Hantsport, and it's also 6 degrees in South and Halifax. Mm-hmm.
1: So nice to see everything greening up out there. Okay, coming up after the news, people have been poisoning pigeons, in the South End of Halifax, and one citizen tried to save one and take it to Hope for Wildlife. We're going to hear more from that story. And Hope Swinimer from Hope for Wildlife will tell us what's going on. That is coming up on Information Morning. My name is Preston Mulligan, here with Matt Brand. We'll talk to you after the news.
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2: 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The CBC News is next. Coming up in half an hour, it's The Current with Matt Galloway.
5: It is 26,000 kilometers from the southern tip of Argentina to Alaska, and Quebec's Olivia Caz is traveling it on horseback. She started out last year, thinks she might be on the road for at least half a decade. What you see in slow travel, coming up on The Current.
6: This is World Report. Good morning, I'm Martina Fitzgerald. U.S. President Donald Trump is due to land in Beijing later this hour. He's beginning a state visit to China, where he's expected to be received in grand style. An earlier trip was postponed because of the Iran war. That issue is likely to be high on the agenda as the two leaders meet, but it's just one of many. The CBC's Willie Lowry is in our Washington bureau. Willie, what are some of the key outcomes Trump will be looking for at this summit?
7: Martina, China is unquestionably America's biggest rival on the international stage, and relations have been tense. This visit is part of a reset by the Trump administration. President Donald Trump has spoken glowingly of his Chinese counterpart, Xi Jinping.
8: He's been a friend of mine. He's been somebody that we get along with. And I think you're going to see that good things are going to happen. This is going to be a very exciting trip. A lot of good things are going to happen.
7: Trump's mission over the coming days has been scaled back somewhat because of the Iran war, which is likely to be a major talking point between the two leaders. But Trump will try to focus on trade and technology. Treasury Secretary Scott Bessent has really spearheaded this trip instead of Secretary of State Marco Rubio, as is normally customary, a reflection of how economically oriented this trip is likely to be. Trump says he will raise the issue of Jimmy Lai. He's that pro-democracy media tycoon currently serving a 20-year sentence under Hong Kong's tough security laws.
6: Okay, so that covers the U.S. side of things. What about China? What does she want to get out of this?
7: So she is expected to press the U.S. on Taiwan. Washington currently does not support independence, but she is hoping to get the Trump administration to say it opposes it. On technology, Beijing is hoping to get the U.S. to ease restrictions around the sale of AI chips and semiconductors, which it needs to drive its economic, military, and technological ambitions.
6: The CBC's Willie Lowry in Washington. Thanks, Willie.
7: My pleasure.
6: BC's Supreme Court will deliver its verdict today in the trial of a former RCMP officer accused of colluding with China. William Miker is accused of taking part in a global Chinese plan to bully wanted expats into returning home. As Georgie Smythe reports, Miker maintains he's innocent.
9: Really don't want to comment too much while things are still underway, but I'm anxious to get home to my family.
10: William Micah pleaded not guilty to one count of engaging in preparatory acts to commit an offence under Canada's Security of Information Act. The former RCMP officer who once specialised in financial crimes denies allegations he was working for the Chinese government to prepare a campaign of intimidation against

0: Welcome back to Information Morning. I'm Preston Mulligan. Good morning. It's Wednesday, May the 13th. Still to come, there has been a rash of reported pigeon poisonings across HRM. Some say it's a form of pest control. Others say it's not okay. The Halifax Central Library held a volunteer fair yesterday to connect local organizations with community members looking to give back. We'll find out about some of those opportunities.
1: Meeting people across different age sectors, across different professional sectors, across different interests, volunteering is one of those ways that you can do that.

0: And lots of sunshine today. A few slowdowns in traffic, though. Matt is keeping an eye on all that for us. Good morning, Matt.
1: Good morning, Preston. And we're going to start in traffic because it looks like folks should avoid the McKay Bridge right now. We had a collision on at the former tolls headed towards Halifax at the McKay about 30 minutes ago, and we have huge backups at the moment. So the Cirque backed up almost to Main Street. If you're trying to get on the McKay Bridge to Halifax. And if you're going to Dartmouth on the McKay, actually looks like some good news. Looks like the Dartmouth bound traffic on the McKay Bridge has cleared up, so that looks better now. But again, if you're taking the McKay towards Halifax, it's going to take a long time, maybe head for the McDonald instead, but that's going to be slow as well. So both McKay and McDonald will be slow to Halifax. And if you see any other issues in traffic, just give us a shout, 902-222-3802. So traffic not so great, but a sublime morning in weather. Trevor's forecast calling for a mainly sunny day. Northwest winds about 20 kilometers per hour this morning, more like southwest winds at 20, gusting to 40 by this afternoon with a high of 14 degrees. So, you know, collision aside, a pretty nice day ahead. And right now, 4 degrees at Melbourne First Nation, 6 degrees in Windsor, and 6 in downtown Halifax.
0: All right. Thank you, Matt. Let's go to the newsroom. Andrew Lamb is there with headlines. Hi, Andrew.
2: Hi, Preston. A Halifax-based lawyer says a new asylum law in Canada penalizes people on temporary work or study visas for waiting for other immigration options. After last year's drought, the long-standing practice of rural fire departments using municipally treated water to fill people's swimming pools is raising concerns in Cape Breton Regional Municipality. Tom Ayers will report on that. And a group representing 33 First Nations and communities in Atlantic Canada, Quebec, and Maine says offshore wind developers in the region should commit to collaborating with Indigenous businesses. Full newscast at 8:30.
0: All right. Thank you, Andrew. 13 minutes after 8 o'clock. Well, pigeons can be a nuisance, but is it really necessary to poison them? That's the question one Haligonian is asking after finding a sick pigeon in the South End. Kara Warren called Hope for Wildlife for advice, and they said the bird had probably consumed poisoned corn pellets, which are often laid out by pest control companies. The practice has been banned on municipal properties and HRM, but it's still allowed elsewhere. Warren also spoke with the CBC's Selena Alders.
3: I was pumping gas, and I just saw this bird across the road that was kind of like thrashing its wings. So after I was done pumping gas, I just figured I'd walk over and see what was going on. I originally thought it hit a window because it was acting very lethargic.

0: acting very odd and was clearly trying to fly but couldn't. Then he started throwing up corn. So I called Hope for Wildlife. I explained the situation and had mentioned that he's throwing up corn. And they had mentioned that they got multiple calls that day from poisoned birds. What was your reaction when you realized that's what it was? I was angry. And I was kind of surprised. I asked him, like, there's people that actually put out poison in the city specifically for birds, or is it like rat poison? Like, I kind of asked him questions, and he said that big box stores, apartment buildings, things like that will either put corn in poison or buy this specific type of corn that already has specifically pigeon poison in it to get rid of pigeons because they see them as pests.
1: What do you think of that?
0: Ridiculous. I don't see what a pigeon is doing that would harm anyone or annoy anyone. There's multiple other more humane ways to get rid of pigeons if you don't want them. There's statues you can buy. There's a bunch of other kinds of deterrents instead of murdering a bunch of birds.
1: You're an animal lover yourself. I understand you used to volunteer at Hope for Wildlife. So what was it in you that day that made you want to do something about that?
0: I feel like most people, if you see an animal kind of struggling a bit, then you'd want to at least see what's going on. Luckily, there was some very nice bystanders who ran to their apartment and got me some equipment to get the bird in a box, so I was able to take it in.
1: You took the bird to Hope?
0: So there was a box lying on the side of the road. I just took that, and some people who lived close got a knife so we could cut some holes in it, and a towel so I could grab it without touching the bird. And then the gas station helped me tape up the box and I took it in.
1: You put on social media that you kind of wanted to warn others about this. Why did you want to do that and spread awareness?
0: Well, at first I wanted to make a post just out of anger of how disturbed I was that people actually do this. But then after a couple of days, I just kind of started thinking more about the situation. And I was like, you know what? This bird was throwing up corn that was likely poisoned. It was very close to the sidewalk. There could have been other animals coming by. I was nervous that someone's dog could just be going for a walk and the owner not realize that it's sniffing in the grass at some corn and it takes a little nibble. And even on my posts, I saw a comment where their cat had gotten into either rat or bird poison one time and ended up dying from poison that wasn't necessarily intended for household pets, but they can still get into it.
2: That was Kara Warren speaking with the CBC's Selena Alders, and now despite her efforts, the pigeon she found died. Selena contacted Hope Swinimer at Hope for Wildlife, and she says Warren did the right thing.
3: We always know when poison has been put out, especially in the city, because our phone starts ringing off the hook with people that are seeing pigeons that are acting peculiarly, maybe throwing their head up and looking up at the sky or convulsing or seizing. So when they see that, they will call us and we can direct them on what to do. At the end of April, we had 5 or 6 birds come in that had been poisoned. We don't have confirmation yet from a medical team that has actually tested to see what kind of poison, but it was pretty obvious from their behavior. If we get the birds in soon enough and quickly, we can try and save them. And sometimes we're able to, so that's always rewarding to be able to get them through.
1: There's different methods, I understand, of the poison. What's kind of the most common strategy that you might hear of?
3: You know, we do see a lot of places that may put out corn laced with a rodenticide or a poison, and that's what we hear the most of. And it makes us easy to diagnose because the bird will come in with a crop full of corn, and that usually is the first indicator that something's wrong.
1: What do you do about that?
3: If we see that, we would start treatment right away. Our veterinarian, our registered vet techs would get to work on that, usually flushing out the poison as best we can, meloxicam, gabapentin, those kind of drugs to help.
1: I understand there was one that unfortunately didn't make it. So what are the next steps with that bird?
3: So when the first one passed, we weren't really sure of the reason. So it was put in the regular pickup for cremation. But if we get another one in, it will be sent away for testing and they'll be able to find out for sure what kind of poison was used.
1: Is DNR involved as well?
3: Yes, they called me actually, you know, wondering if we've been receiving a lot of calls. And they actually went to the site, did a thorough investigation, and they're waiting for proof positive of what kind of poison's out there.
1: Can this be harmful to other animals as well?
3: Absolutely. Whenever poison is introduced to the environment, it affects the entire ecosystem. So think about it. If the

0: Poison isn't eaten up. It goes into our streams and rivers. It affects humans. It affects all other wildlife also. If a rat dies from poison and then a bird of prey eats that rat, they're going to have a buildup of rodenticide in their system. And there's been a lot of research done that proves just that. So it affects everything in the ecosystem, including humans.
1: And so what would your advice be? Let's say someone is out and about and they're walking their dog, for example, and they come across this corn on the sidewalk. What should they do?
0: I mean, it's very important to report it and keep your animals under control. Always keep them on a leash and make sure you alert Department of Natural Resources.
1: And what about if someone comes across a bird or another animal that looks like it's struggling and might be having some of the symptoms of the poisoning?
0: Yeah, even if you're not sure what's wrong, you know something's wrong. It could have been hit by a car, it could have been poisoned. But give us a call anytime and we're able to talk you through what the next step should be to do. And hopefully we'll be able to get it in here for treatment quickly.
2: Hope Swinimer is the founder of Hope for Wildlife. She was speaking with the CBC's Selena Alders, 20 minutes after 8 o'clock.
3: Well, just an opulent morning out there right now, Preston. Don't be fooled, though. Still a little bit cool. Some Trevor Adams forecast calling for a terrific spring day, though. It is going to be mainly sunny today with northwest winds, about 20 kilometers per hour this morning. But southwest winds will be picking up to 20, gusting to 40 by this afternoon with a high of 14 degrees, which is perfectly seasonal. So that's a beautiful spring day. Mm-hmm. Right now, though, starting to warm up, 7 degrees in Masstown, 8 degrees in Digby, and it's 8 degrees in Creighton Park. And Trevor will have more on the weather after the 8:30 news. As for traffic, you still want to avoid the McKay Bridge to Halifax. We do have a collision at the former tolls, Halifax bound, and the Cirque's backed up well past the mall right now, plus the ramp to the McKay. If you're coming from Victoria Road, that Victoria Road ramp is pretty much full at the moment. So you do want to avoid the McKay to Halifax, but the McDonald was already busy. So really both bridges will be busy to Halifax right now. And of course, if you have any more information on that or anything in traffic, you can always send us a text or voicemail. 902-222-3802.
2: All right, thank you, Matt. Well, the Halifax Central Library held a spring volunteer fair yesterday. It was an opportunity for community members to meet local organizations in need of some extra hands. Information Morning's Aaron McGinnis spoke to the organizers.
4: Hi, my name is Alexandra Cherry, and I'm the founder and principal consultant with BFNU Consulting, and I organize the volunteer fair here at the Halifax Public Libraries in conjunction with the Volunteer Management Professionals of Nova Scotia and with Impact Organizations of Nova Scotia. This is the third iteration of the volunteer fair, and this is the biggest one so far. We have 27 different organizations.
5: What were you hearing from organizations about the need for something like this?
4: One of the biggest concerns I was hearing was recruitment. Where do we meet the right people who have the time, who have the interest, who have the talent and the skills that can give to us? And sometimes, especially for a potential volunteer, a 5-minute conversation with an organization or with multiple organizations, like at a volunteer fair here, can allow them to figure out quickly, is their availability aligned with what the organization's needs are? Do they have skills that could really impact those organizations? And that can go a lot faster in person than it can after an online application. And you might find things that you might not otherwise find out.
5: And who tends to volunteer these days in 2026?
4: So we have a lot of youth who volunteer, high school, university, and then folks later on. The portion of people who might contribute less in formal volunteering is 25 to 45, as that is a really busy time of people building their careers. But there's a lot of informal volunteering that happens within that age bracket. There is a huge appetite for in-person connections right now with people who might not be part of your algorithm. So meeting people across different age sectors, across different professional sectors, across different interests, volunteering is one of those ways that you can do that.
6: Hi, my name is Shelby Kennedy. I am a programming and events specialist here at the Halifax Central Library. Volunteers are an extremely integral part of not just the community in our area, but also integral to the library itself. Actually, volunteers since 2025 have donated 37,000 hours to the library doing literacy learning, English language learning, programming, community outreach, all these really wonderful things. So I really want to extend my huge appreciation for them.
5: One of the big conversations going into the summer is that youth unemployment is at an all-time high.

0: high and seems to be climbing every year. So there's a lot of young people around who can't find jobs this year. What do you have in terms of volunteer opportunities for people who might want to build their resume in the meantime?
1: One of my favorite ways that teens are able to contribute is through programming. I think that that is just such a fun opportunity for teens, and it gets you a lot of different new transferable skills that you'll definitely be able to put on your resume, and we'll be able to give you a little letter of recommendation as well.
0: So that's helping up with the various events and clubs that meet at the library on a daily basis?
1: That's correct. So setting up the rooms, tables and chairs, being there to help facilitate programs, whether that's for adults, for kids, or for even other teens. We have a K-pop day coming up on May 23rd. That is going to be so fun, and we're going to be having some teen volunteers involved that day to help us run the whole thing to make sure everything goes smoothly.
2: Shelby Kennedy is a programming and events specialist at the Halifax Central Library. Alexandra Cherry is the founder of Bienvenue Consulting, and together they organize biannual volunteer fairs at the library. Our intern Amy Ward spoke to some of the organizations looking for help in Halifax.
3: I'm Magalie Gregoire, and I'm the executive director of the Back to the Sea Center.
4: And how have you found volunteering in general with your organization over the last few years? Has there been an increase or a decrease in general?
3: We're very, very popular with university students, so a lot of them volunteer with us while they're studying, but then if they finish their degree and they're not from Halifax, they don't always stick around, or then they get very busy with their career. So we have been trying to tap into the retiree demographic.
4: And how's that been going so far?
3: We've only just started our efforts, but I am very hopeful. With that said, though, even when it's shorter term, we still get a lot, and we're really proud to be able to offer this work experience because we're an ocean education charity, and as much as Halifax is very proud to offer a lot of programs in marine biology and oceanography, there's actually not that many jobs once you graduate, so this is a great way that people can start gaining some experience.
4: So do you have youth, like, younger than university age volunteering as well?
3: Yes, another thing I'm super proud of is that 2 years ago we created our junior volunteer program from having so many kids that were interested in volunteering with us. So that's a program that's 8 to 12 years old, and so that's a great way for them to gain, again, some great experience, shadow some staff, and slowly start learning about how they can talk about the animals and interact with the public.
5: My name is Liz Spence. I'm the Assistant Curator of Interpretation with the Museum of Natural History.
4: And what does the volunteer base look like at the museum?
5: Right now, we have a really robust number. There's approximately 26 volunteers who are helping us teach elementary education programs and welcome visitors to the museum exhibits. I wouldn't mind having a few more for the summer as some of the volunteers find summer employment and might return in the fall. So it's always nice to have a few more new friendly faces gaining experience in interpretation and public speaking skills, as well as engaging with visitors in a fun way.
4: And what's the general demographic of people who volunteer? I'm guessing they're mostly students.
5: 25% of my volunteers are high school students. Probably another 25% are university students, post-secondary. And then I've also got retirees and working professionals. I've noticed an increase in high school volunteers, so those 15 years old and up. They are looking for that workplace experience that they can put on their resume that maybe they're not able to get right now at, like, a retail store. Perhaps those stores aren't hiring as much, and so they're turning, in my case, to volunteering, where they get that public facing engagement, which is a customer service role and can benefit them in the future.
6: My name is Fairuz Ibrahim. I'm the volunteer coordinator at YMCA. And we are recruiting volunteers to support in our activities. We have different activities at YMCA to support newcomers.
4: And do you get a lot of immigrant volunteers as well, or migrants who have come here helping?
6: Yes, we have many of them because, as you know, newcomers need to start building their connections and building their social circle for them. Always they feel they want to give. They wanted to build a connection and want to start looking for jobs as well. So being a volunteer with YMCA as one of those organizations, helping them to building their connection with learning about other culture, especially when it comes to Canada, because for many of our volunteers who come from different backgrounds, they're always eager to learn more about

0: fare for the biggest city in Atlantic Canada and are the cost of doing business.
1: City services are, quite frankly, lacking and need to be better. And the only way that's going to happen is if we pay for it.
0: The fees bring in about $62,000 a year. Council also passed Fillmore's motion to have staff look into creating a red tape portal where businesses can send in their issues and ideas. Haley Ryan, CBC News, Halifax.
2: Finally, a driver in Cape Breton is speaking out after he says someone in another car threw a rock at his vehicle. Dave McCarron was driving his mother to get ice cream on Mother's Day when he says a rock was thrown at his windshield. It shattered the glass and scared them both. He says someone in the back of a blue Mazda sedan was responsible and that the car was full of people in their 20s. McCarron says had the rock been thrown lower, it might have gone through the glass, hitting his mother.
3: We're in Cape Breton, of all places. The extreme outcome that maybe they were thinking about could happen. But that absolutely could have been a fatal event.
2: Cape Breton Regional Police say throwing objects at vehicles can be dangerous because it can cause damage and interfere with the driver's control. And that is your CBC News for Nova Scotia.
4: Thank you, Andrew. Well, the traffic headline, definitely the McKay Bridge this morning. We do have a collision at the former tolls of the McKay headed towards Halifax. So the Cirque is backed up to the mall right now. It looks like that might be starting to loosen up, so that's good news. But still, you can expect big delays on the McKay to Halifax. And the McDonald isn't a whole lot better because there's lots of extra volume taking the McDonald this morning.
5: All right, thank you, Matt. Let's check in with Trevor Adams, final look at the forecast. Hello, Trevor.
6: Hey, Preston. So it's shaping up to be a nice day, 5 degrees at the airport right now, mainly sunny skies. Winds are out of the west, about 20 kilometers an hour, a few gusts out there, looking fairly nice down towards the valley, south shore as well. And even in the north shore, we're seeing some sunshine. So for today, it's a mainly sunny day. We'll see temperatures coming in around 14 to 15 degrees throughout the province, and the winds will turn more towards the southwest at 20 to 40 kilometers an hour. At the coast, though, it will be a little bit cooler, and that's simply just because the water is still cold at this time of the year. For tonight, a warm front brings increasing cloud. A chance we could see some showers. Lows getting down to a comfortable 6 to about 9 degrees. Chance we could see a shower through the overnight with a warm front passing through. Once that moves out, though, by tomorrow afternoon, we are looking at a mix of sun and cloud across the province. Winds turning more towards the south-southeast, and that's going to push our temperatures up above seasonal, hitting about 16 to 19 degrees across the province. As we've been talking about, there's a possibility of rain as we head into Friday and the first part of the long weekend. Of course, we'll update you tomorrow on the latest with that. Preston.
5: Okay, looking forward to that. Trevor, thanks so much.
6: You've got it.
5: That is Trevor Adams with our weather forecast, and that is going to do it for us today. Thank you so much for joining us for the Wednesday edition of Information Morning. My name is Preston Mulligan, filling in for Portia Clark here with Matt Brand. We'll talk to you again tomorrow. Have a good day.

0: This is CBC Radio 1, 90.5 FM in Halifax. 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
1: Barbie, you're beautiful.
0: A future Academy Award winner.
2: I'm an excellent driver.
0: Stars in his first paid acting gig, promoting

0: secret. I didn't tell anybody, because if you write a novel in an English department, you're a hero. But if you write a novel in a science department, you're a little bit suspect.
1: Yeah.
0: So anyway, I wrote the whole thing. It took me 2 years because I was teaching full time and commuting between the Carolinas and Montreal to do the forensic.

0: at the Lincoln Center in New York City. Tell me about what that was like. What was the fan pit like in that environment?
1: Yeah, so this was a giant premiere event. They had set up props of the Standing Stones. They had all of the talent there coming through and doing photo shoots. There was a big carpet. This was then in Alice Tully Hall, which is a huge space. And even then, there were

0: and deep connection. So Old, So Young is Grant Ginder's fifth novel, and he joins me now from New York. Hi, Grant. Welcome to Bookends. Thank you so much for joining us.
1: Thanks so much for having me.
0: You have written a lot about kind of prickly interpersonal relationships, but your previous novels have largely, I would say, centered on the family. And this is really a novel that is about groups of friends. And that's something I don't see a ton of novels about. Why did you want to explore that kind of intimate relationship?
1: That's a very good question. The easy answer is I've sort of tapped out on families. But, you know, I think that friendship is this sort of endless well of material for a writer. In so many ways, it's more complicated than romantic relationships, and I think more complicated than families. You know, with a family, you're sort of born into this thing. You're born into this pre-existing story that you kind of, over the course of many years, you know, you kind of find your place within that narrative. With friendship, I think that there's a lot more agency in it, right? We choose our friends, which means that we can just as easily unchoose our friends and cut those cords. And so what causes us to maintain friendships? What causes us to flee friendships? How do friendships persist across any number of betrayals or slights or fights? All of that for me is super, super fascinating as a writer.
0: Yeah, I guess it's interesting you say, like, you know, because these are bonds that are formed relatively easily, it's not like you're born into something, you can therefore get out of it. I guess, is that always true? Like, I don't know. Like, some of what happens, I think, in this novel is the sort of thorniness of, like, friendships that exist and maybe sometimes overstay their welcome, but you still know that person. What did you want to kind of get into there?
1: Yeah. So, you know, you pointed out in your introduction that this group of friends forms in college, right? And I think that college is this like weird greenhouse for friendships. You're thrown into this experience together. And for these four super intense years, you craft this like endless supply of super intense memories together. And that bank of memories, that collective history, I think there's a gravitational force to it. So that as life progresses and you start kind of going your separate ways, there is this shared bank of experiences that, for better or worse, can kind of keep you in each other's orbits and make it difficult to know when it's time to cut the cord.
0: I am interested in some of the influences that informed your writing of this novel, because you mentioned in another interview with the New York Times, you read this 1975 novel, Light Years, by James Salter, seven times while writing So Old, So Young. Yeah. Seven times is a lot to read a book, like, at all. Particularly seven times is a lot to read a book while in the process of writing another novel.
1: Yeah.
0: Can you tell me, what was it about that work that spoke to you so much and fed your writing of So Old, So Young?
1: Sure. So if you haven't read Light Years, you have to go read Light Years. I was actually, it's funny, I was on a panel this past weekend at the Los Angeles Times Festival of the Book, and the moderator is like, but that novel is so miserable. It's just such a miserable novel. I disagree. I don't think that Light Years is a miserable novel. It's essentially, you know, it follows one married couple over the course of like 20 years, and you kind of slowly watch this marriage deteriorate, which, like, okay, it's not like a huge upper, right? You know, Salter in that novel, it's just like such an incisive study of time and how time presses down on these two people and how their lives start off with like full of promise and, you know, glitter. There's just like these glittering lives that over the course of 20 years, like, or it might be more than that, but there are these cracks that develop that are, you know, very thin and kind of like hairline cracks at first, but then get wider and wider and wider until finally they're irreparable. And he also manages to do this thing in this book that the book is almost entirely in scene. And so you get these just glimpses of these people's lives over the course of many, many years, which, you know, is

0: kind of how So Old, So Young works. Also, his prose is just like so mind-blowingly good that it was never not a pleasure to read.
1: You use this phrase, the crush of time. And I think that that really is kind of the thrust of what this book is about for me, in the sense that at the beginning of the timeline, when we meet these characters, they're freshly out of college. They're probably like 23,

0: you know, marriages, deciding whether to have children or not. Eventually, we end up actually learning at the beginning of the book that this is going to conclude with a funeral of one of the characters. Why did you want to start with that sense of kind of finality and that gut punch rather than just like letting it build from a point of I'm 23?
1: So originally the book didn't start with that. The book just started when they were 23 and you moved

0: do something to try to help your neighbor and you don't listen to them and you don't ask them what they actually want and you don't give them what they actually need and you cause harm, it's very hard to get away from that. The other neighbors will see you, right? There will be consequences for your actions. There are stakes for you as the giver. But if you go abroad and you mess up or you harm people or you don't listen to people, there are no stakes for you. You get to come home. And also there's that power differential that's there in a way situation that doesn't exist so much if you're working within your own community.
1: I'm interested in this question of faith coming into the relationship between the ideas around charity and wealth that you express in this novel. What is your relationship with that, I guess? Because it is such a big thing in a lot of different religious traditions that there is this kind of impetus of like, if you have wealth, you do need to go and do something with that. Sometimes that can lead to really profound actual movements towards social justice. And then sometimes it does lead to these kind of dysfunctional vanity projects that we see maybe a little bit more in this novel.
0: I think one of the sort of tenets of faith is that you don't ask questions. You take it on faith, right? That's what faith is. You're not asking questions. You're trusting in the teachings because they are faith. And therefore, if the church or the institution says the right thing to do is to go abroad and do this work, the right thing to do is charity, you just accept that. And then I think this is why charity is seen, nonprofit charity, philanthropy, as having a halo, because there is a lack of questioning. And that's part of the reason why I wanted to write the book and explore this. I really wanted to ask these questions because I think it's so important not to just assume something is a net good. I think part of it is that embedded practice of faith and not questioning, which then makes you not question the actual results of what you're doing and the motivations, right? And you're not questioning things like, why am I building this house when I don't know anything about building houses? When I was in high school, I took part in Habitat for Humanity 2 years in a row, but not in my own backyard, interestingly. We got in a bus and our teachers drove us to Hartford, Connecticut, and we volunteered there. I was going to say work, but we didn't really, for a week. I don't know how to wield a hammer to this day, so I don't know what I was doing there. At the time, though, I thought of it very differently. It's only when I was working on the book that I started to see all that differently. Like, why didn't we just take all that money that we had fundraised and give it to the people so that they could hire real contractors?
1: There is, within a lot of people, this desire to have a sense of purpose, really, to feel like your presence on this earth means something, that you are providing something that is net positive to the world. A lot of people, I think, maybe get drawn into this stuff because perhaps they're not getting that from their job, from other aspects of their life. How do you think, because I don't think that this is a book that's like against philanthropy, against volunteerism, but it is one that's critical of it. How do you think one can engage in those practices ethically or responsibly?
0: Oh, gosh, Matea, if I knew, if only I knew. I don't know. I mean, this comes back to the question that you asked at the beginning, which is it possible to do good in a broken system? I think it is, but I also think it's really easy to unintentionally do harm. And this is something that I also grapple with. I mean, I think one thing is just to actually not assume that you know what's best for other people, but to listen to what they say they need. This was something I heard actually in an interview. Bill Gates and Melinda Gates, when they were still together, they were being interviewed by, I think, a TED or something. And Melinda said that they had been giving malaria nets to people. I can't remember what country it was in. And then she started talking to the women and they said, but actually what we really need is birth control. And she said this as if she was doing a good thing by talking to the women, and she was, but I thought, why didn't you ask them from the start? Like, why was that not the first thing, the first step, as opposed to the saying, we in California know what's best for these people abroad. We know what they need because we have heard of malaria. I think also

0: is also capitalism, but I don't see that going away anytime soon.
1: Sharon, thank you so much for coming and chat with me today. It's been such a pleasure.
0: This has been really fun, Matea. Thank you.

0: That was Sharon Bala. Her new book is called Good Guys. This week's show was produced by Alicia Cox Thompson and Vicky Chow, with help from Sarah Cooper and Elena Hudgens Lyle. Aili Yamamoto is our associate producer. Our senior producer is Jacqueline Kirk, and our executive producer is Aaron Balser. Shout out to our audio tech, Aronde Williams, and to the rest of the CBC Books team. I'm Matea Roach, and this is Bookends. Thanks for listening, and I'll see you next time. Because when the book ends, the conversation begins.
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1: 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The CBC News is next, and then it's What on Earth with Laura Lynch.
6: With the end of skiing season comes a somber assessment of those who died in avalanches. Backcountry skiing is unparalleled for adventure, but is climate making it more perilous? And if so, why risk it?
7: This is CBC News. It's 2 o'clock. Good afternoon. I'm Cassie Williams. Here's what's making news this hour. Family members of residents living in Nova Scotia's long-term care homes say low staffing levels at facilities have negatively impacted seniors. This comes as more than 5,000 workers hit a month of being on the picket line today. Workers started their strike April 13th after talks between the union, CUPE, and the province broke down in late March. Kim Redden's 92-year-old mother has Alzheimer's and lives at Valley Villa in Pictou County. She says in the wing where her mother lives, only two remaining staff are caring for nearly 20 residents.
8: They're run right off her feet because it takes two people to deal with my mother, like to get her up to bathroom and things like this. So while they're doing that, their buzzers and bells are going off of other people's beds that need help. So, you know, they can't be everywhere at once. It's pretty hectic, and it's a sad situation.
7: Redden says she thinks it's important for Nova Scotians to know how the strike is impacting both residents and staff. She says she supports workers as they fight for higher wages. Last week, the union said no deal was reached during the bargaining with the province. Opposition politicians say the Nova Scotia government needs to revisit the criteria for the heating assistance rebate program. This winter, the province turned down more than 18,000 applicants. At the same time, it used only two-thirds of the program's $32 million budget. Joanne Monroe is the Deputy Minister of Service Nova Scotia, which administers the program.
9: I'm happy to say that we have, even though there's a tough year of very tough decisions and cuts, we have a full $33 million for HARP next year. So we're now in that research and analyzing mode to say, what could we have done better to reach more Nova Scotians to maximize the use of that budget? So we're in that mode now.
7: Monroe says half the denied applications were turned away because they were incomplete. The other half of cases, applicants' incomes were too high. Last year, the government lowered the program's net income threshold by at least $15,000 and cut the payment amount from $600 to $400. Canada remains on alert for new infections of hantavirus following the outbreak on a cruise ship. More people in Ontario are now being asked to self-isolate. In Alberta, BC, or rather in Alberta and BC, six people are in quarantine. Lauren Pelly has the latest.
10: Ontario's Ministry of Health has asked seven more people to isolate, though a spokesperson says they're considered low-risk contacts. That's on top of three other Ontario residents who are considered high-risk and are still isolating after direct exposure.

0: guide was up ahead. Staff and guests included, there were 21 experienced backcountry skiers.
1: It was wet. There was about 3 to 4 centimeters of like fresh, wet, wet snow that had fallen. And all around us, you could see evidence of like loose, wet avalanches, like small, loose, wet avalanches.
0: And Hannah says it was raining on and off that day.
1: I asked the main guide, like, are we worried about loose, wet avalanches today? And he said he wasn't worried about that.
2: I would say 5-10 minutes before the avalanche happened, I felt really nervous and almost like the hairs on the back of my neck were sticking up, like something was feeling wrong, but I couldn't really describe it. Obviously, I didn't know an avalanche was going to happen.
1: Once we got up onto the lake, it's really dramatic. Like there's peaks on either side of the lake just coming straight out of the lake. While we were standing there, the guides went up onto the slope about 10 or 15 meters to have a conversation. And so I was kind of curious to see what the guides would say as to whether we would even go up that slope that day. But after they finished chatting, they were like, yep, let's go.
2: I did want us to space out. I was like feeling really nervous about how close we were and was telling Tim and Maya, you guys got to space out, like give each other some time. And I was waiting for them to get a little bit further ahead of me when the avalanche happened.
1: We were almost to the top of that first pitch when someone yelled, avalanche. I looked up and there was this wall of avalanche coming towards me. It was maybe 20 or 30 meters away. I had a matter of seconds before it hit me.
3: It kind of worked a little bit like dominoes. There was a settlement up near the ridgetop.
0: And that snow settlement triggered an avalanche in another valley, then another, and then
3: triggered the run that we were on, La Traviata.
2: It all happens so fast, and it's all happening at the same time. Of course, you hear this magnificent cracking sound as the whole wall of snow is suddenly moving around you.
3: And it's very percussive, like whoomph.
1: Kind of a rumbling is the only way I could describe it. Looking up and seeing that wall of snow is a feeling that I will never forget.
2: For me, I don't remember much of what happened after that. I remember hearing the crack and then seeing this white wall of snow.
1: It was like being hit by a truck. So much force. So it just took me off my feet instantly. And I was under the snow, like crushing weight. It was dark. I couldn't see anything. I could feel myself just traveling downhill with this weight of snow on top of me.
2: And then the next thing I remember after that is just being there and being stuck. I had no idea how far under I was. I couldn't even tell if I was facing upright or down. I couldn't move. It was like being encased in plaster.
3: My clients were hit by a wall of snow as it kind of rode over top of the snow that they were standing on. And they were tipped over immediately. The slab I was on broke up and I fell into the cracks and I was facing downhill when it stopped. There was more material from higher up on the slope that then hit me from behind and buried me quite deeply.
2: I was wearing sunglasses. I don't know what happened to them. It was definitely dark. I think the snow was so heavy that I couldn't open my eyes to see anything. I could feel the snow against my face. I could move my tongue, so I don't think the snow was totally jammed in my airway, but I remember feeling the snow pressed

0: are at least partially located in flood hazard zones. The Northwest Territories has designated muskrats as a species of special concern. The semi-aquatic rodent is being affected by persistent drought that the government says is linked to climate change. The drought is affecting the health of freshwater habitats in the territories. The government's report says muskrats are still widely distributed, but the population has declined, particularly in the Mackenzie Delta. The designation means long-term monitoring will be put in place, along with other measures aimed at protecting the animal. And if you're looking for more climate news, turn to the What on Earth newsletter. You can subscribe to have it delivered to your inbox every week. That's all for us today. This week's What on Earth team includes Danielle Piper, Nick Logan, Jennifer Wilson, Vivian Luck, Rachel Sanders, Matthias Wolfson, and Molly Siegel. And special thanks again to Joan Weber at the Audio Documentary Unit. I'm Laura Lynch. Thank you for listening.
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2: Thursday on Information Morning, if you're interested in beekeeping, be advised that bears are one of the hazards of that lifestyle. 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
1: 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Then it's Main Street.
3: Hi there, I'm Jeff Douglas. Main Street is good company for your drive home or wherever and whatever you happen to be doing in the late afternoon. We'll bring you all the latest news, plus the weather forecast and helpful tips to help navigate rush hour. 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
4: This is CBC News. It's 3 o'clock. Good afternoon. I'm Cassie Williams. Here's what's making news. A man whose mother lives in a Nova Scotia long-term care home says the strike is negatively affecting both residents and staff. More than 5,000 long-term care workers have been on the picket line for a month. Workers started their strike April 13th after talks between their union, QP, and the province broke down in late March. Brian Braganza says his 91-year-old mother lives at Queen's Manor in Liverpool. He says the care his mother is getting now is nothing like it was before the strike.
5: There's always a buzz in that place, and it's just been really quiet when I go in there now. And my mother is somebody who really thrives on the socialization and the connection with others, the music programming, and so there's none of that happening right now.
4: Braganza says the manor is also dealing with a COVID outbreak, which disrupts visits for loved ones. Last week, the union said it still has not reached a deal with the province. A multi-vehicle crash in Dartmouth right now has shut down a section of Pleasant Street near the Dartmouth Provincial Court and the NSCC Ivany campus. It appears four vehicles were damaged and a few people were taken to hospital by paramedics. Halifax Regional Police reported the crash happened sometime after 1 o'clock today. Dave Krillman witnessed it.
6: Well, the brown car was going pretty fast, and he knocked the black car and then the gray car, and all the plastic pieces were rolling towards me, and I thought, oh, geez, I hope they don't hit me. It was just quiet 1 minute, and then 2 seconds later, all this unfolded in front of me. It was interesting.
4: Krillman says he saw two people get out of one of the vehicles and run. He says it looks like one of them was caught by police. An official with Université de Moncton says university education is still worthwhile despite rising tuition. The school is taking criticism from its students' union for a recently announced 4% hike. Vice Chancellor Denis Prudhomme acknowledges that's on par with the average annual increase over the past 10 years. But he says UDM's tuition fees are still among the lowest in Canada. Exact fees for next year have not been posted, but based on this year, they will range from about $9,500 for Canadian students to at least $17,680 for international students.
7: I think students have to see their own education as an investment, and it is, because 94% of our students have jobs and well-paid jobs in less than 6 months after graduations.
4: Prudhomme says the hike is needed to cover cost increase

0: doesn't pay for things like classroom renovations, expanded student support services, and more competitive scholarships. He says the university is in the process of looking for efficiencies to reduce its operating costs. Well, Hamilton and Las Vegas are getting new hockey teams. It's part of the Professional Women's Hockey League's rapid expansion plans, and it will likely not be the last announcement. Jamie Strachan has more.
1: The Professional Women's Hockey League is growing again. PWHL officials announced today the league will be adding expansion teams in Hamilton and Las Vegas for the 2026-27 season. The league is expected to add an additional team before next season, bringing the total to 12 teams. The PWHL launched with six teams in 2024. Hamilton will be the league's third franchise in the province of Ontario, joining Toronto and Ottawa. Vancouver is the fourth Canadian team. It joined the league along with Seattle last season. The PWHL has played neutral site games in many different markets, but never before in Las Vegas. PWHL teams are owned by a single ownership group backed by billionaire Mark Walter. And today's announcement comes as an all-Canadian battle for the league's championship trophy gets underway between Ottawa and Montreal. Jamie Strachan, CBC News, Toronto.
0: And Ontario is asking seven more people to self-isolate due to the risk of hantavirus. The province's health ministry says they're considered low-risk contacts. It means they likely came into contact with one or some of the three high-risk individuals currently isolating in that province. In BC and Alberta, another six people are isolating. Health officials say no Canadians are presently showing symptoms. They add that the overall risk to the public is low.
2: Hello, Nova Scotia. Thank you, Cassie. I'm Vern Ramisar in for Jeff Douglas, and you're on Main Street. It's been more than a decade since the number of insolvencies in Canada was as high as it is right now. Our money columnist, Bruce Ellery, will join us with his observations and concerns right after the 4:30 news. And also on the program, new evidence shows boys are not doing as well in school as girls. CBC reporter Deanna Sumanak Johnson takes us through some of the reasons why and what could help change this trend. And we'll hear a range of views from Province House on why a third of the money in the Provincial Heating Assistance Rebate Program went unused this past winter. But first, let's take a look at the weather at CBC's meteorologist, Tina Simkin. Tina, what's in the forecast?
3: Good afternoon. Look at this sunshine, hey?
2: It's glorious, like, yeah.
3: It really is. We needed that. I think everybody has been asking for some sunshine. Today is our day, and hopefully we get a chance to enjoy it. If not outside, maybe just looking at it, because we do have a couple of systems on the way over the next couple of days. They're going to bring back the clouds, also bring back our chances for rain, but also some warmer temperatures associated as these systems start progressing and moving into Nova Scotia from west to east. Our temperatures today are going to climb another degree or two, and our winds are going to become more southerly. They've been pretty brisk, so even if you're enjoying some of your sunshine this afternoon, those gusts this morning certainly got your attention. It's almost a little bit deceiving when you see that sun, then you walk out and you realize how breezy it still is. Those winds will be subsiding and becoming more southerly as we go into the evening hours, around 20 to perhaps up to 30 kilometers per hour before they do subside, and then they'll pick back up again tomorrow ahead of our next system. So it comes our way, pieces of energy from this system. It's a warm front that's going to be sliding in from west to east. So overnight, our temperatures are not going to be as cold as what we experienced this morning. It's going to be fairly cloudy. I wouldn't be surprised to see a few fog patches developing. But overnight, from west to east across the province, there are chances for some scattered showers to develop. And again, perhaps a few fog patches. But temperatures should really range anywhere from, say, 4 to 8 degrees for the overnight low with a southerly wind. And again, chances for showers. And chances for showers will exist in the morning forecast tomorrow morning. And then I think we should start to see some breaks in the clouds tomorrow afternoon. Our winds are going to be southerly, so anywhere where those winds hit directly on the shoreline is going to be a little bit cool. So along the Atlantic coast, temperatures are going to range anywhere from, say, 11 to 15 degrees. But through the Annapolis Valley tomorrow afternoon, with the help of some sunshine, not full sunshine like we're seeing today, because remember, there's going to be showers in the morning, slow clearing into the afternoon, but then the clouds will be back and on the increase tomorrow afternoon. afternoon with more chances for showers. But tomorrow afternoon in parts of the valley, I do think we're going to make a run for that 20 degree mark. So it's going to be beautiful for as far as the temperatures are concerned. And that is really a sign with this system as it comes

0: through. Another piece of energy heads our way for tomorrow night into early Friday morning, and that looks like it's going to bring widespread rain, but mostly for the eastern shore into Cape Breton. That's where the heaviest amounts of rain, just because of the track of this wave of energy. And then a front pushes through during the day on Friday, late in the day and into Saturday morning. So it's going to stay fairly soggy from, say, tomorrow night through the day on Friday, with a few lingering showers on Saturday, and then clearing up for the weekend.
1: Well, good for the plants at least, and I'm glad I took your advice last night and brought my plants in.
0: There you go. It got really cold.
1: It did.
0: Yeah.
1: Thank you so much, Tina.
0: You're welcome.
1: Tina Simkin is the CBC's meteorologist. She'll be back just after the 4:30 news with another weather update. You can also see her full weather forecast on CBC Nova Scotia News at 6 o'clock on CBC Television or CBC Gem. And if you see anything on the roads we should know about, phone or text the traffic line, 902-222-3802. It's 9 minutes after the hour, and it's time for another What's Up This Weekend edition of Canada's Ocean Playlist. Up first, aquaculture. This weekend, Lance will be hosting Aquaculture's community listening party. For this show, Aquaculture will play select tracks from his 1783 album, as well as archival and historic music by the Black Nova Scotian artists who inspired him. He'll also tell stories learned from his own family, as well as elders he met while filming in Black communities all over the province. That show happens this Sunday afternoon at North Broom Company on Portland Street in Dartmouth at 3 p.m. Admission is free. From 1783, here's Aquaculture with the opening track to that album, What Are You Saying?

Born right here in Halifax, that was Cameron Hawes with The Jig. You can catch Cameron at the Thistle Gastropub, easy for me to say, in New Glasgow tomorrow night. Showtime for that one is 8 p.m. And before that one, Aquaculture with What Are You Saying? This weekend, Lance will be hosting Aquaculture's community listening party at North Brewing Company on Portland Street in Dartmouth at 3 p.m. Main Street is heard on the CBC Listen app and at 90.5 FM in Halifax, 106.5 FM in Middleton. And a reminder, if you see anything in traffic, phone or text the traffic line at 902-222-3802. Let's get back into the music with a track from Loveyat. Sunday evening, Loveyat will be part

By Summon Festival Music Showcase at Benjamin Bridge Winery in Gaspereau Valley. The lineup includes T. Thomason, Andre Petipa, and Kelly Loader. This is a ticketed afternoon event running from 3 till 7 p.m. from last year. Here's Love It with Cheerleader.

0: From Lafayette, that was Cheerleader. Sunday evening, Lafayette, Andre Petipa, and Kelly Lauderwill will be part of a Summo Festival music showcase at Benjamin Bridge Winery in Gaspereau Valley. Everything kicks off when T. Thomason takes the stage at 3 p.m. The event is an outdoor event and takes place rain or shine, so dress appropriately. Well, coming up between 3:30 and 4 here on Main Street, Melinda Day shares more memories of her father, Delmore Buddy Day, with Jeff Douglas. Her new book launches Friday evening. It's called Buddy, Champion of Two Worlds, A Daughter's Recollection of Delmore William Buddy Day, Esquire. Then, My Grandfather's Cat is a charity that helps seniors rehome their pets, and it has a new fund to help with unexpected vet visits. And hockey analyst and two-time Olympic gold medalist Cheryl Pounder on the All-Canadian PWHL final and an expansion with two new teams. After the 4 o'clock news, a syndrome that affects tens of millions of women around the world now has a new name. PCOS will now be known as PMOS. Donna Vine tells us why this is an important change. She's a principal investigator for a related research and community outreach program at the University of Alberta.
1: 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Please leave a message after the tone.
2: Hello, dear Main Street listeners. This is Tanya from the Chibucto Symphony Orchestra. What are you doing this Thursday? You could be joining us for our final concert of the season. We'll bring you Mendelssohn's Passionate Violin Concerto in E minor, featuring the uplifting and inspiring playing of our concerto competition winner, Katya Macbeth. As an added treat, you'll hear eight of our talented wind players in Reinecke's intricate octet in B-flat major, and also Larise Ferenc's wonderful Symphony No. 3, a piece that is deservedly gaining recognition among modern audiences. The concert will be held at 7:30 p.m. at Christ Church in downtown Dartmouth this Thursday, May 14th. 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Thank you.
0: Well, now it's time for a little bit. Are we taking a look at traffic there, Rob? Is that what we're doing?

0: That was, no surprise, I Got a Feeling from Wintersleep's new album, Wishing Moon. Tomorrow night, Wintersleep play the Mermaid Theatre of Nova Scotia in Windsor. It's a 19-plus show and features a combination of standing and seated general admission. As of noon today, there were still some tickets available for that show. If you miss the Windsor show, the band hits the Marquee Ballroom in Halifax for a doubleheader this weekend. Friday night is still open, but Saturday is officially sold out. Before that release on the 12th of March, Cape Breton's Lookout Tower with A River Swill. Friday night, Lookout Tower play Beerley's House of Blues and Ribs in Halifax. Showtime for that one is 9:30. If you miss that one, they play the Old Confidence Lodge in Riverport on the 16th. And that's your playlist for today. Time to check in with Cassie Williams from the CBC Newsroom. Hey, Cassie, what's happening out there?
1: Hey, Vern. Well, police in Halifax have confirmed they're investigating a crash involving five vehicles on Pleasant Street in Dartmouth near the NSCC's Ivany campus. Officers have closed Pleasant Street between Acadia and Renfrew Streets. Halifax police say it started when officers spotted a vehicle reported stolen overnight in Dartmouth. Two people have been taken into custody and two others were taken to hospital with non-life-threatening injuries. Also in the news, Nova Scotia is preparing for the upcoming wildfire season by contracting four fixed-wing water bombers and a coordination plane for firefighting. Premier Tim Houston says wildfire seasons are becoming more intense and

0: predictable, and the additions to the province's fleet will help ensure Nova Scotia is prepared for what's to come. And I'll have more news at 4:30.
1: Thanks, Cassie. That's Cassie Williams from the CBC Newsroom. She'll be back with a full local newscast, as she said, at 4:30. And there's national and international news coming up at 4 o'clock. But before that, Rob Dublé is keeping an eye on weather and traffic.
2: Yeah, the traffic board on this side looks to be a little bit busy. We're seeing some stuff building already, which might be a little bit earlier than usual. 3:30 in the afternoon. So North Street from around Roby back and forth between the McDonald Bridge. We do see some pretty heavy intersections happening. Most of that heaviness actually headed away from the McDonald Bridge. There's also a line of traffic on Barrington. Once you come off the McDonald, you hang that right. That would clear up after the intersection with Devonshire. So that stretch of road is a bit heavy. Also, Lower Water Street, Barrington, around the Nora Bernard area is quite heavy already. And there's some traffic coming across the McKay Bridge into Halifax. A little busy through the Windsor Street Exchange as well. So note that if you are headed anywhere outside of that, most things manageable, at least on the peninsula and over through Dartmouth. If you are in Bedford, we do see heavy traffic coming down Hammonds Plains Road for that underpass with the 102. And just as a side note, because this will become a bit of an issue, usually does around 4:15, 4:30. We're already seeing a bit of heavy traffic on Highway 2 heading south from Fall River Road down to the 102. There's been construction happening in that area. It is a little bit busy already at that Fall River Road intersection, and I would imagine it's only a matter of time before we start to see some heavier traffic heading towards the highway. If you have any updates on anything to date, it's 902-222-3802.
1: Thank you, Rob. Well, Melinda Day's father, Buddy, had a big impact on a lot of people. As a star in the boxing ring, as a community builder and advocate, and at Province House as Director of Legislative Affairs, and later, the first African Nova Scotian Sergeant-at-Arms. Melinda writes about all this in her new book, Buddy, Champion of Two Worlds, A Daughter's Recollection of Delmore Williams Buddy Day Esquire. And she shared a lot of memories with Jeff Douglas on Monday on Main Street. You can find that audio on our listen page at cbc.ca/mainhfx. During that broadcast, they didn't have time to get into some of the ways Melinda was shaped by her upbringing, from family fun at home and at church, to the way her dad got her involved in activism, including the Black Learners Advisory Committee that came together in the wake of fights at Cole Harbour High that made headlines nationwide. Here's more of Melinda's conversation with Jeff.
3: We had a good time in our family, you know, with Daddy. He played a lot with us. Yeah, he loved music. He loved skits. He liked to play. He loved plays, not only in our home, but in our church. There used to be a lot of church plays and things like that. Daddy took part in all of that. We would get excited because Daddy was taking part in the play. But he would do things with us at home, skits and stuff, and said, you guys take that part. You, Gil, you take that. Lynn, you take this. Tina, you're going to play that part. Denise, whatever. And then music. Tracy is our pianist. She's still a church pianist to this day. Tracy plays and we sing. So we were always busy doing something, and Mom's in the kitchen and she was baking or cooking something. And well, so we had a lot of good family times.
4: Yeah.
3: And at the same time, there were people knocking on the door, civil rights, human rights. I mean, they were always, if they weren't at a board meeting, they were meeting in each other's homes. The George McCurdy's, you know, Daddy and Rocky had a good working relationship, a very good working relationship and a friendship. They knew each other very well. They had their understanding. There was the David Hills and Dr. Carolyn Thomas, Brad Barton. There was a lot, Carl L. Warner. There's so many names that were doing a great work at that time. Coleman Howe. There was a lot of great stuff happening.
4: What an experience for you and your family. The strength of character.
3: Yeah.
4: The mental and emotional resilience of the names that you have gone through.
3: Yeah.
4: Like to be exposed to that and to have your dad.
3: Yeah.
4: Be the kind of sun in, or one of the suns in that solar system, it must have been and must still be an extraordinary legacy in life. It must have been so daunting when you were like, I'm going to write this book.
3: It was quite an extraordinary legacy as you walk through it. And I look back now on my own life.

0: and growing up in the North End and growing up on Creighton and growing up in this city and in this province, and knowing what the experiences that I had then, the experiences that I have today, I am grateful to God that I had came up in that type of family. I came up in a family with a mom that was very strong as well. When we grew up, it was mom and daddy.
1: Yeah.
0: So it was our mom. And mom was the rock with and for daddy. And she kept us in line. We had to worry about what mom was going to do to us. Daddy just had to look at us.
1: Right.
0: We saw the look and we always break out crying. Mom was, you know, at us, you know, yeah, making sure that this happened and that happened.
1: What are you? She was
0: bad. But, you know, I look at the world and I say, you know, we got a lot of things that we had done, a lot of things we had to do. I wondered, you know, with the Black Learners, I have to tell the story of the Black Learners Advisory Committee. I also served, you know, for years with the Black Educators Association. Mm-hmm. I was president and executive director of the Black Educators Association. And then many of us were called years later, but not as representatives of these groups, but in him knowing who, I always termed them as, who were the heavyweights that he had to have at the table in order to make this happen. And that's the BLAC, the Black Learners Advisory Committee, and the Black Report on Education. Mm-hmm. And that took a good 4 or 5 years to develop. And the government came to him and said, buddy, what do we do? The Cole Harbor fights.
1: Yes.
0: You know, it was awful. It was just rampant, you know, with the fights and the racism and the discrimination. And it was, you know, especially Cole Harbor, but it was all over Nova Scotia. It was a very, very hard educational system to grow up in. And the history of Blacks in Nova Scotia and in Canada was so very real. I think that's where I really learned in serving on the Black Learners Advisory Committee with my dad. I didn't think that I should be on that committee. I mean, I was very young. And then years later, the youngest of us all came a year later, not even quite a year, but yeah, the youngest of us all, Jonathan Smith, he came and he's from North Preston and he served on that committee. So Jonathan and I were the youngest, Jonathan being the youngest, but that's where I learned. You know, I was on there with lots of heavyweights that, from the church perspective, community perspective, employment, education, Black power, Black consciousness, that, you know, we had them all at that table. And I was saying, well, Daddy, what am I doing here? You know, and he said, I know what I'm doing. I know what I'm doing.
1: Yeah. You're the future.
0: Yeah, I was the future. I had no idea, but God knew.
1: Yeah.
0: I had no idea that years later, sadly, Daddy would develop lung cancer. And he developed lung cancer in 1990. And the report came out 1994, 1995, August 31st. My father left this world. And I realized I'm where I'm supposed to be because I knew it. I lived it. I was there at the tables. And we continued, certainly, after following his death. That wasn't the end. We had so much more work to do. So we carried through as the Black Learners Advisory Committee, which then became the Council on African-Canadian Education.
2: Melinda Day speaking with Jeff Douglas on Monday. 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That's /mainhfx. The official launch of Melinda's book happens Friday at 6 in Paul Regan Hall at the Halifax Central Library. The book is called Buddy, Champion of Two Worlds, A Daughter's Recollection of Delmore William Buddy Day, Esquire. Well, my grandfather's cat was founded by Angela Refuse after she took in her late grandparents' cat, Mackenzie. She started the charity in 2021 to help seniors and terminally ill patients rehome their pets. Since then, it has helped more than 500

0: 100 cats and dogs find new homes. After starting a pet pantry to help with food costs, Angela realized another problem needed to be addressed: vet bills. So now the Mackenzie Fund gives one-time grants for $500 to help with unexpected vet costs, including surgeries and treatment of infections. Applications for the fund open on April the 14th. Angela Rayfews is on the line from Halifax to talk about this new initiative. Hello, Angela.
1: Hi, thank you so much for having me.
0: Thank you for being here. How's the fund been doing so far?
1: Oh, it's so incredible. I'm actually so excited. You're the first person we're sharing with that we've launched the fund and we've had recipients and we're actually starting to help pets with vet care and we're so excited.
0: So can you give us an example of an animal or a person that's been helped by the fund?
1: Yeah, so what the Mackenzie Fund does is we provide one-time grants for seniors, terminally ill people, and actually those who have adopted through us, because often our alumni are seniors themselves, they're senior cats and senior dogs. So our very first recipient, his name's Jake. He is a 13-year-old cat with diabetes who was actually adopted through our organization about 4 years ago after his beloved human passed away. So we were able to provide his family with a $500 grant, and they were able to help get him insulin and more insulin curves and everything in between.
0: And I understand there was a cat called Colin as well?
1: We have so many different cats that are available and are getting a lot of help right now.
0: Okay. Now, obviously you're filling a need, but where did you get the idea for the Mackenzie Fund?
1: Yeah, so our organization actually started with a rehoming service, a service to help seniors find homes for their pets. And through that, a lot of seniors applied because of the rising cost of living. They were struggling to pay for pet food for their animals. So what we started from that was a pet pantry. And from the pet pantry, we were getting a lot of applicants and talking to a lot of people about how this pet food is going to help them. And they said, yeah, this pet food is going to help us. Now, you know, we can save money for vet expenses. So from that, we were like, well, maybe we start a fund or a program to help with vet care. And that's how the idea of the Mackenzie Fund came about, was just simply listening to the people we serve.
0: So it started out like a food bank for pets.
1: Yeah, but now with vet care.
0: Wow. So how do you raise money for the fund then?
1: So it's all through our incredible community, our donors, through, you know, Facebook and Instagram and those that come to our website, those that hear about the fund and just believe in our work. And we have an incredible community and it speaks to it. So we've actually raised the entire amount that we've needed for the entire year for the fund and more.
0: So obviously people are willing to kick in and help.
1: Yeah, there are incredible humans out there that are willing to donate, and we're so grateful for their support.
0: And who are you looking to help with the fund?
1: So the fund is for seniors 65 plus, those that are terminally ill, and actually anybody that's adopted through my grandfather's cat as well. So anybody that needs help with unanticipated vet care. So whether that's, you know, for medications, diabetes support, even emergency surgeries or dental procedures, anything like that is what the fund is intended for.
0: And you've obviously gone from feeding pets to veterinary care. What are you hoping that comes out of this initiative eventually?
1: You know, if you would have looked at me 5 years ago when I started this organization and said we would be here where we are today, I wouldn't have believed you. So this organization's grown beyond my wildest dreams, and I can only hope that it continues to grow beyond even what I'm hoping for in the next year.
0: Angela, thank you so much for speaking with us. And thanks very much for the work that you're doing for the owner.

0: From his fourth solo album, 2013's True Believers, Darius Rucker with his cover of Wagon Wheel. The former frontman for Hootie and the Blowfish, Rucker is celebrating a birthday today. Born in Charleston, South Carolina on the 13th of May, 1966, he turns 60 today. So happy birthday to Darius. Well, the Professional Women's Hockey League is making history.
1: A rolling puck goes to the corner. 3 seconds to go. Stepan throws it towards the net. It's over! Rockport Taylor Victoire!
0: That's what it sounded like last night when the Montreal Victoire beat the Minnesota Frost. The win means for the first time two Canadian teams, Ottawa and Montreal, will battle for the PWHL title. And the news doesn't stop there. Today, the PHWL announces adding two new teams next season. Joining us with her insights as hockey analyst and two-time Olympic gold medalist, Cheryl Pounder. She's on the line from Mississauga. Hi, Cheryl.
2: Hello, Vernon. How are you?
0: Good. How are you doing?
2: I'm wonderful. Excited about the news and excited to be on the call for the Walter Cup final. I think it's going to be outstanding.
0: Well, let's talk about that. The two Canadian teams are facing off for the Walter Cup for the first time ever. What does that say about the growth of women's hockey in Canada?
2: Well, I mean, first of all, it's outstanding. And I think it's also about the visibility that the PWHL has given to the youth, to the grassroots, to women. I mean, even grandmas and grandpas, like, you know, my mother, who's 80 years old, is making the trip to Ottawa to watch a game. So let's just put it that way. So I think that's massive. And of course, you have Americans on both teams and Europeans. But I think when you talk hockey and you talk Canada, you know, it's massive that these two teams are going head to head for the first time. And so what I love about it as well is these are two very, very passionate fan bases. So when you're at Place Belle in Montreal, you know, it is so loud. You can barely hear the commentary team. And then when you go to, you know, it used to be TD Place, they're going to be playing at the Canadian Tire Centre in Ottawa. It's incredible how loud it is. I'm down at ice level at the CTC, and I can tell you that the fans are going to be over the top, especially because logistically it's not far apart. So now you can get the fans.

0: bus going back and forth. So Montreal fans can go to Ottawa and vice versa. So it's going to be highly entertaining both on and off the ice.
1: So when you look at this year's matchup, which team has a stronger lineup?
0: Oh, this is really tough. I think this is fairly even, and I know that's not necessarily what everyone wants to hear. You look at the goaltending. You got Anne-Renée Desbiens on one end. She's got a 9.40 save percentage going against Gwyneth Phillips, the MVP from last year's Walter Cup final, and did not win at 9.51. So right off the hop, you've got goaltending matchup. That's incredible. You got Poulin on one side. I mean, the most clutch goal scorer of all time. And then you've got Brianne Jenner, the leadership there with Jocelyn Larocque on the other side. So it's difficult to say. What I will say is I think the series is going the distance. I think it's going to go to overtime numerous times. But I do believe that the slight advantage would go to Montreal in a five-game series because they're starting at home. They get those first two games. So being able to play in your own barn, you know, sleep in your own bed, if you will, for those first two games is critical. And if it were to come back to a game five, which I do believe it will, it'll be back in Montreal.
1: Now, you threw out some names there. Which players should people watch for when the two teams face off?
0: Yeah, and I mentioned Poulin because I think that's sort of the no-brainer, right? You're watching number 29 for the Victoire, number 7, Laura Stacey, and you know, you're going to watch number 3, Larocque on Ottawa. Your eyes will gravitate towards them, but sort of who have been the impact players or who need to be other impact players for their teams to be successful. So I would say, you know, on the blue line for the Victoire, it's Nicole Gosling, and she's been real solid in her rookie season with the Victoire. But during the playoffs, it's coming out, you know, twofold with her block shots, her time on ice, and the way in which she defends. So keep an eye on her, but also keep an eye on one of the line mates of Poulin, and that's Abbey Rock. She plays with a real edge, a real chip on her shoulder, and she gets to the middle of the ice. And typically, you know, teams that win are teams that win the slot games. So she does that very well. So keep your eye on her. And if we're going to go to Ottawa, there's a couple of players. I would say Fenuza Katerova, just so much fun to watch. A fan favorite. She has 2 goals and 3 assists so far in this series. Just plays electric, if you will, and had a lot of fun while she does it. And I'm also going to say Emily Clark because she's, you know, the seasoned pro, a veteran on this team, a key player in the matchup against Poulin, but she hasn't gotten on the board yet. So I think, you know, there needs to be some offensive production for her team to be successful. So I got my eyes on her as well.
1: Okay, now this morning the PWHL announced they'll be expanding to Hamilton, Ontario, and Las Vegas. Were those the right cities in your opinion?
0: This is really tough because, you know, so many different cities, which is a great problem to have, did take over tour games. You know, Halifax included, did a phenomenal job, which shows you that, you know, multiple cities can do and want a PWHL team. You know, my interest is more around this Hamilton team. They've had a renovated building. You know, they've got a strong corridor of hockey, but now they're sharing that with the Toronto Scepters. Of course, the Ottawa Charge, so that's 3 Ontario teams. But it is the hotbed of women's hockey. And what I mean by that in terms of numbers, you know, registrations, you know, that is a hotbed. So they will cater to new ticket holders, but also to sort of St. Catharines and, you know, Grimsby and Niagara Falls and London, Ontario, Brantford. So there is that. But Vegas is exciting for me. I think when I saw that, I was like, oh, I wouldn't mind calling a game there. And why? Because it's Vegas, right? It's Vegas. It's got the allure. It's got the shine to it. You've got Vancouver and Seattle in your league. So I think logistics come into play in terms of the American Southwest and the Golden Knights being a supporter. So playing at T-Mobile Arena are very, very big pieces. But I would say the biggest piece for me would be that they've seen tremendous growth in their grassroots programs amongst their youth, girls and women. And since the Vegas Golden Knights came in, I think their growth is like, you know, 600% or something. So that's a big, big number showing you a positive uptick in sort of what it could look like. And then you add the hospitality of Vegas and the excitement around it. So, yeah, I think that's a real exciting fan base, despite the fact that there was no takeover tour game there. So I think it was a bit of a surprise for many.
1: All right, Cheryl, thank you so much.
0: Thank you for having me.
1: Cheryl Pounder is a hockey analyst and 2-time Olympic gold medalist. Well, coming up after the news, a condition that can cause a range of symptoms, including irregular moods, infertility, and excessive facial hair in women, has a new name. PCOS is getting a makeover and will now be PMOS. We'll get a crash course on it, and later, Rob DeBlay is keeping an eye on traffic in the meantime.

0: the CIA in Latin America. In April, two U.S. officials, reportedly CIA operatives, died in a car crash following a counter-drug operation in the state of Chihuahua. Jorge Barrera, CBC News, Mexico City.
1: The Professional Women's Hockey League has announced two new expansion teams, one in Las Vegas, the other in Hamilton, Ontario. Hamilton's yet-to-be-named team will play in the newly renovated TD Coliseum, and their jerseys will be gold, maroon, and cream, a nod to the city's CFL football team, the Hamilton Tiger Cats. 15% of PWHL players come from the Hamilton area. That is your World This Hour. For CBC News, I'm Kaz Boivin.
2: Thanks, Kaz, and hello again, Nova Scotia. I'm Vern Ramisar, sitting in for Jeff Douglas, and you're on Main Street. A syndrome that affects tens of millions of women worldwide now has a new name. PCOS is now known as PMOS. Donna Vine is standing by for the University of Alberta to tell us about it and how this rebranding will help. And then, three university students here in the Maritimes talk about how they manage their expenses over the past year. Following the 4:30 news, we just came through a tough winter, so why did a third of the money budgeted for the Nova Scotia Heating Assistance Rebate Program go unused? The province says it might need to do more to get the word out. But the opposition at Province House says it needs to widen eligibility. And later, can you talk sense into an adult cat? Or any cat at any age? My colleague Meg Campbell finds out as she deals with a disturbing pet-related problem. But first,
3: I don't know about that.
2: We'll find out. It's
3: all I have my thoughts.
2: Oh, indeed. What's going on in the world of traffic out there?
3: Not as jocular. And anyway, so just before getting into the newscast there, we were talking about outbound traffic on the 102 backing up after Dunbrack Street because of a report of an incident that has happened there. It is getting heavier. That line, tailback of traffic is getting longer, almost as far back as Joe Howe now at this point. So if you don't have to be up onto the 102, you don't have to be there, you may want to find another way to get around past it. Actually, if you went up Lacewood Drive, it's probably, you know, a little bit slower than highway speeds, but by the time you got up onto the 102, you'd certainly be beyond where that incident has happened, and then you could just continue on your merry way. If you're coming down the 103, getting up onto the 102 also, traffic backed up on that ramp. Not terribly far down the highway yet, but as you're coming down the 103, just be careful when you get close to that turnoff, just in case we get to that point where traffic does back up onto the 103. Everything else that's on the board's pretty much exactly what you would expect to see. There's that heavy traffic on the McDonald Bridge heading over into Dartmouth. There's Massachusetts Avenue having a bit of a time getting into the Windsor Street Exchange. A little bit of buildup happening on the 111 down around Pleasant Street. And then on Hammonds Plains Road, we see some heavy traffic headed for the underpass with the 102. So if you have any details for us on anything else that's happening in traffic this afternoon, 902-222-3802 is the number to text or call. 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
4: Thanks, Rob. Pleasant Street in Dartmouth has reopened to traffic near the NSCC's Ivany campus after a five-vehicle crash that sent two people to hospital and led to the arrest of two others. Halifax police say it started at around 1 p.m. when officers spotted a vehicle that was reported stolen overnight in Dartmouth. Also in the news, the government is putting $2.2 million towards a new homeless shelter on the province's South Shore. The funding will go towards a new shelter with 23 emergency beds and seven transitional housing units in Bridgewater. The new shelter is expected to open early next month. And a close call on a city street in Sydney has some people concerned about vacant buildings in the downtown. One man says he was walking on Charlotte Street when a piece of glass from the former bargain shop crashed to the sidewalk below, nearly hitting him. And Kyle Moore will have a full report on that coming up at 4:30.
2: Thank you very much, Cassie. Well, a condition estimated to affect 170 million women around the world is getting a new name. Polycystic ovary syndrome, commonly known as PCOS, will now be called polyendocrine metabolic ovarian syndrome, or PMOS. The change was published in The Lancet and announced yesterday at the European Congress of Endocrinology in Prague. To tell us more, we've reached Donna Vine. She's the principal investigator for the research and community outreach group PCOS Together at the University of Alberta. She's in Edmonton. Hello there, Donna.
5: Hi, good afternoon.
2: Good afternoon to you. What's the reason for renaming this

0: syndrome?
1: Well, it was named now 90 years ago in 1935 by some medical scientists at the time called Stein and Leventhal, who looked at the ovaries of women with this syndrome, and they thought they were looking at cysts. But actually what they were looking at that we now know is just enlarged follicles in the ovaries, which contain our ovum, our eggs, and they just increase in size. So the name cystic is actually not accurate in terms of the anatomy and the pathophysiology of the disease. There is ovarian dysfunction, but it's not cyst per se. So the name is actually inaccurate. And the reason the endocrine term and the metabolic term has been added in is because it is a condition of underlying hormonal and metabolic dysfunction. So it's related to insulin resistance, prediabetes, diabetes risk, cardiovascular disease in terms of its metabolic risks and other risks. And the endocrine is the hormone piece. These women have elevated androgens, which are actually produced by the ovary and other tissues, and that causes excess body hair and also the ovarian dysfunction. So it's a multi-system disorder, and the new name really represents that, and that's why it was renamed. And it underwent a huge amount of consultation across the globe, 56 organizations, thousands of women and patients with PCOS and healthcare providers input into the new name.
0: So how does a condition affect women's lives day to day?
1: Yeah, it's really impactful because you have menstrual dysfunction, so you could have no period, or you could have periods for extended periods of time, or you only get a period every few months and you don't know when that is. So that's very disturbing to day-to-day life. Then you have excess body hair in a male pattern, so on the arms, chest, face, legs, and this can be very disturbing to a young individual for body image and confidence. And then the other symptom to diagnose is whether you have this cystic-like pathology or follicular pathology of the ovary, and that can be very painful and debilitating. And only 50% of women approximately have those cystic-like appearance of the ovaries, whereas the others don't. So, but it can be very debilitating, like I said. So it's really impactful on quality of life, and this is across the lifespan, not just in reproductive years, but across into the elderly and women with PMOS.
0: So what is the treatment typically like?
1: So we treat it depending on the patient's symptoms and what their goals are for care. So if they're concerned about their menstrual regularity, then often an oral contraceptive is prescribed, or a contraceptive with hormones that can manage their ovarian menstrual cycle. They can also be treated with what we call anti-androgens that would lower the higher testosterone levels in these women, or a combination of both. But the first line intervention is actually nutrition, diet, and lifestyle, and really managing that as well as a first line, because that can improve symptoms, the endocrine and metabolic symptoms for these individuals.
0: Do you think the new name could affect awareness and understanding of the condition?
1: And yes, that's exactly what it's for. It's to raise awareness of the hormone and metabolic dysfunction in the disorder, and also to improve care. We really need physicians and also patients to understand it is a multi-system disorder impacting not just your ovary, but your liver, your intestine, your muscle, your adipose tissue. And we need the care to be multidisciplinary. So from the family physician to the dietitian to the dermatologist, these women need multidisciplinary care. And we'd love to see multidisciplinary clinics across the country really help these women.
0: And what do you think would help improve the quality of life for people with PMOS?
1: I think getting them the help they need to manage all of their symptoms, their metabolic risks, in one holistic way, so not just piecemeal, so that they get all the care they need early intervention, early multidisciplinary care, for also for mental health, because this is a burden of disease. It impacts their quality of life and anxiety, depression, knowing

0: Thank you.
1: Donna Vine is Principal Investigator for the Research and Community Outreach Program, PCOS Together, at the University of Alberta. We reached her in Edmonton.
2: 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Please leave a message after the tone.
3: Hello, CBC listeners. Seton Conservatory Choir, under the direction of Krista Vincent with pianist Deed Bradshaw, presents Rhyming with Shakespeare. Come and join us for an afternoon of seriously lighthearted choral music. You will be treated to some very original arrangements of well-known nursery rhymes and game songs, an ear-twisting arrangement of a rhyming riddle, and finally, enjoyable settings of some Shakespeare texts. Our special guests are the Conservatory Suzuki Strings. 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Tickets are now on sale, $25 regular and $15 for Maritime Conservatory students. 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We look forward to seeing you there. Thanks for listening.
1: We talk all the time about the increasing cost of everyday essentials, and maybe you wonder how young adults manage them on top of tuition and the other costs involved in post-secondary education. As the university school year is winding down, Mario Mesba on CBC Moncton convened a panel of three students. Micaiah Blanche was finishing her fourth year in a Bachelor of Business Administration at Mount St. Vincent University. Erica Challo was at UPEI, a third-year international student pursuing a double major in political science and economics. And at St. Thomas University in Fredericton, Kira Lustig just completed her second year in a degree in criminology. She's also the Indigenous representative for the student union.
4: First of all, who's living at home and who's living on campus or in an apartment? Kira, why don't we start with you?
5: Yeah, so I currently do live at home. It's just a lot cheaper for me, but as well as living at home, there's still a lot of expenses that go into it. I do currently work two part-time jobs on top of that to afford my insurance and tuition, books, food, groceries, everything of the such. And I know that a lot of different students have been working more than two part-time jobs just to afford to be able to even rent in the city.
4: Wow, two part-time jobs plus a full-time university schedule. That's a lot. And what about you, Micaiah? What's it been like for you? Are you at home or do you have an apartment?
6: So right now I'm living with one roommate outside of Halifax in Bedford, which is great because MSVU is also in Bedford. So it's about a 15-minute bus ride from my place. I was actually lucky enough to live in my aunt and uncle's condo for the past almost 2 years now while they're away. So between me and my roommate, we only have to pay around $1,200, which is honestly, like, virtually unheard of here in even outside of the city of Halifax, however, they are actually moving back in August, so I'm gonna have to find a new place, and I'm fully prepared to be living with way more roommates and paying a way higher rent when I move out.
4: So $1,200 with one roommate is luxury when you're a student. And what about you, Erica? What's it like in Prince Edward Island? Are you on campus or are you living in an apartment outside?
7: So I lived on campus for 2 years, but I had to move out due to the rising cost of residence. So I currently live in an apartment with a flatmate. Rent is actually pretty cheap. In Charlottetown, we use from like $1,200 to $2,200. So I pay $600 per month, inclusive of utilities. But it's a big struggle, I would say, for students living on campus, because with the rising, every time when tuition goes up, also the residence fees also go up. So it's kind of like now hard for students to like look for off-campus housing, and that's even like 10 times more harder.
4: And I assume too that whether you're on campus or whether you're in an apartment or even if you're living at home, I mean, budgeting is a pretty important part of that. What's budgeting been like for you, Erica? How have you been able to manage paying for books and tuition and then of course living in an apartment?
7: My role as VP External, that's a paid job, so at least I have that. But the what I get in terms of salary-wise is not enough, so I had to get a part-time job. And still, I'm still struggling to budget wisely because groceries is very expensive. and try. I really

0: put myself in a budget where for like each month, but by the end of the month, I'm still going over budget. So I'm just trying to find ways, what should I cut and what should I not get? And then looking at like tuition, I'm very grateful that my mother chips in for that part, but still like having to like buy textbooks. Sometimes I even choose not to buy the textbooks and just find like a free version of it, or just kindly request a professor if he has a textbook himself, like for what he's teaching in the class, like if I could borrow it for the next week or like the next 2 weeks in terms of like readings and stuff. So budgeting is really hard, and trying to stay on budget is like, I don't even know how people do that, because every month I would say I always go over budget. So I'm like, what do I need to cut and what do I need to add and what do I need to remove? So it's very, very hard.
1: Mm-hmm. And what about you, Micaiah? I mean, in terms of budgeting, how has budgeting been for you? I mean, what are things that you kind of do on a regular basis, whether it's food choices or not eating out or making coffee at home? What kinds of things do you do to try and keep on budget?
2: Yeah, I mean, student life has been very expensive and rising. I mean, my rent went up 5% last year. Power and heating costs here have gone up insanely high. I usually have to spend upwards of like $200 on groceries every month. And, you know, on top of that, trying to maintain a social life has also become really difficult. So yeah, there's definitely been times where I've had to cut back on groceries so I wouldn't be late on rent.
1: Mm-hmm. What about you, Kara? I know that, you know, when I was a student, we would find these really cheap places to go hang out as students, but it feels like there's nothing cheap anymore. There's no cheap place to go for a coffee anymore that like there used to be, let alone having a night out. So in terms of budgeting for you, what kinds of things have you had to do to try and, you know, keep on track?
3: Yeah, so for me, a lot of my budgeting typically goes towards gas for my car or insurance for it. As living off campus, most of the time, instead of paying rent, I'm paying for using my own transportation, especially in a city where we don't have much public transportation that would reach where I do currently live. As of going out and being social, it's very difficult to be able to find a place that will have good food at a cheap price for university students. And a lot of us tend to prefer staying in and hanging with friends on campus or finding somewhere that may be giving us free food for an event on campus rather than going out to a bar. The food and the drinks, everything just is so expensive. So it makes it very difficult for our students to have a social life outside of their schooling because it just isn't in their budget.
1: So the realities of the cost of living, the cost of tuition, I mean, does it bum you out? Like, is it a constant daily stress of like, this just sucks, of always having to worry about everything I pay for? Erica, what are your thoughts?
0: Oh my God, you can say that again. This academic year, we had like a tuition increase of like 6% and 7.5% for international students. So for me, and also like most of the students we spoke on campus and also my friends, they had to like scrapple for like more jobs so they're able to like pay their tuition in time. But still, even though they were able to get more jobs, they weren't able to pay their tuition in time. So with that, it had led to like them not being able to, you know, stay in class. So like they have to like leave for a semester so they're able to like finish up the finances from like, let's say, from the fall semester. And if they're not able to, then there's a interest fee that's put on top of that. So if they don't continue paying it on time, that interest fee also increases their like tuition fee balance that they haven't paid. Even like when it comes to scholarships, they are there, but it's very, very competitive to even apply for those. For example, in PEI, there are many scholarships for students, yes, but they're not enough for international students. International students can apply for the scholarships, but sometimes they will solely look at island students because half of the scholarships that UPI offers are just for islanders.
1: And what about you, Micaiah? Like, in terms of your emotional well-being around this, do you find it stressful?
2: Absolutely. I mean, it's always on my mind trying to come up with these funds, figuring out how I'm going to come up with these funds. You know, at MSVU, we're quite limited in terms of, like, choosing times for classes. So there's days where I'm working, or I have my first class at 10, class at 3, class at 8:15. So I can't be working those 6-8 hour shifts during the day. So I have to work on weekends and, you know, doing full-time studies and then working on the weekends also kind of adds to that mental stress. And it just makes it really rough when we're really not getting that break as students.
1: And Kara, the stress of paying for

0: you know, car insurance, all those things that are very expensive. How do you feel? How's your mental health?
1: It's definitely very stressful and does take a whole toll on my mental health. Just trying to make sure I scrape by enough to be able to put money towards my tuition. I personally try to avoid taking out a student loan, so I'm trying to pay my tuition in full. I remember last semester I even went up to our financial office with all cash for my tuition from what I saved up in tips. Wow. But trying to balance tuition with all my other expenses, even while living at home, is very difficult, especially when it comes to being on campus all day, trying to figure out something to eat that could be healthy and inexpensive. And I know scholarship opportunities, we do have quite a few. However, they are as well very competitive. And we do have a good student union team that helps out when need be. But even then, I know students that tend to skip class so that they can work their job just so that they can afford their textbooks.
2: Kira Lustig just finished her second year in a degree in criminology at St. Thomas University. She was speaking to CBC producer Mariah Mesba, along with Erica Cello at UPEI and Micaiah Blanche at Mount St. Vincent University.

0: We're in that mode now.
1: Monroe says half the denied applications were turned away because they were incomplete. The other half, applicants' incomes were too high. Last year, the government lowered the program's net income threshold by at least $15,000 and cut the payment amount from $600 down to $400. Family members of residents living in Nova Scotia's long-term homes, care homes, say low staffing levels of facilities have negatively impacted seniors. Comes as more than 5,000 workers hit a month of being on the picket line today. Workers started their strike April 13th after talks between the union and the province broke down in late March. Kim Redden's 92-year-old mother has Alzheimer's and lives in the Valley Villa in Pictou County. She says in the wing where her mother lives, only two remaining staff members are caring for nearly 20 residents.
2: They're run right off her feet because it takes two people to deal with my mother, like to get her up to bathroom and things like this. So while they're doing that, the buzzers and bells are going off of other people's beds that need help. So, you know, they can't be everywhere at once. It's pretty hectic and it's a sad situation.
1: Redden says she thinks it's important for Nova Scotians to know how the strike is impacting both residents and staff. She says she supports the workers as they fight for higher wages. Last week, the union said no deal was yet reached. And after months of uncertainty, Halifax school librarians have an answer for how their jobs will be funded. The Halifax Regional Centre for Education pays for librarians through the city's Supplementary Education Fund, which is unique in the province. Today, Halifax announced a new agreement will phase out funding for librarians over the next 5 years. City staff say this returns the fund to its original mandate, supporting music and fine arts. Shelley McNeil is president of the QP Local, representing librarians.
3: It has been extremely stressful and difficult on all the members, but especially the LSS, the Library Support Specialists. You know, this has been an ongoing thing. The supplementary funding has always been a concern. But to get a bit of reprieve with this announcement today, you know, we were definitely pleased with that.
1: McNeil says the union will now urge the provincial government to step up and fill in any funding gaps in the coming years. And that's the news.
4: Thank you very much, Cassie. And now it's time to take a look at the weather with the CBC's meteorologist, Tina Simkin. It's still kind of lovely out there, Tina.
5: It really is. And the winds have subsided somewhat since we experienced some pretty gusty wind conditions this morning and into the early afternoon hour. So that helps. It makes the temperatures feel a whole lot better. And it is pretty nice out there compared to what we've been seeing over the past couple of days. I was just looking around at some of the temperatures. 9 degrees in Yarmouth. We just have more of a little bit of an onshore flow. We've got 10 degrees through areas, say, from Shelburne to Lunenburg, 14 in Halifax, 11 in Canada. So we've got 14 in Anakinish, even Amherst coming in at 13 and through Greenwood, temperature sitting at around 13 degrees. I think we're going to do even better tomorrow, even though we've got some changes coming our way. We can say goodbye to the sunshine, but not entirely. We've got a system that's moving in tonight, some warmer air that's going to be pushing in. And as it does, the clouds will be associated with it. And we have a chance of showers overnight tonight. It's not going to be as cool tomorrow morning as what it was this morning. Most of the temperatures should hover anywhere from about 5 to 8 degrees for the overnight low, with more of a southerly wind at 20 kilometers per hour. Tomorrow, those southerly winds become more south to southeast, 20 gusting up to 40 kilometers per hour throughout the day. A chance for showers in the morning, but I do think mid-morning and into the early afternoon, we should see that mix of sun and clouds again. So it's going to be a little bit breezy, winds from a different direction, but most of the temperatures along the coast should hold at around 15 degrees.
4: Oh, lovely.
5: Lovely. And away from the coast, I do think our temperatures are going to make a run for 20 degrees. And I think through the Annapolis Valley, I'm sure there's going to be a couple of spots that are going to hit 20 degrees or get close.
4: They've actually been pretty close a few times in the past few days.
5: They have. Yeah, absolutely. So tomorrow's a good day for that with the sunshine. Some sunshine again. Morning showers, some clearing, and then the clouds will return tomorrow evening. And there are better chances for showers tomorrow night into Friday morning. And then another push of some energy coming our way that could bring widespread rain, so periods of rain on and off on Friday. So hopefully we got a chance to enjoy and get out and enjoy some of that sunshine that we had today. And if we didn't get out, well, maybe we got a chance to look at it and just admire how beautiful it is.
4: Those of us in the studio just have to look at it.
5: Yeah.
4: Thank you so much, Tina.
5: You're welcome.
4: 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You can see her full weather forecast on CBC Nova Scotia News at 6 o'clock on CBC television. Well, If you see anything in traffic, phone the traffic line at 902-420-4433.

0: Well, text us at 902-222-3802. Did you want to update anything on traffic there?
1: Yeah, we're still in a little bit of a pickle there for the 102. Outbound traffic, really heavy from about the interchange with the 103 all the way back to Connaught Avenue. It is quite heavy. It's been that way for a while. People trying to avoid that area. We're seeing increased volume happening on Joe Howe, Windsor, and Massachusetts Avenue. Everybody trying to get into the Windsor Street Exchange. So it is a bit of a busy, if you want to call it, it's a bit of a busy neighborhood. If you're trying to avoid it, going any of those ways is going to be a bit slower. So is Shebucto and Quinpool getting down into the roundabout, but St. Margaret's Bay Road actually seems to be moving really well. So once you get into and through the roundabout, you should be fine. If you wanted to go that way, get up onto Dunbrack Street, take that down to Lacewood Drive, you could get back up onto the 102 beyond where that incident has occurred, and you'd be smooth sailing beyond that point. But getting through the 102 right now, not an easy task. You probably just best at this point to avoid it altogether. Everything else that's on the board is pretty normal, like some heavy traffic heading across the McDonald into Dartmouth. Barrington and Lower Water Street seem to be a bit busy. There's that slow section that we see daily on the 118 alongside Dartmouth Crossing. And just be careful if you're coming off the 118, you're heading north, coming off the 118 to get up onto the 107 in Portobello. There's been construction there for the last couple of days. It is there again today, and traffic does move relatively slowly on that ramp. Updates, 902-222-3802.
0: The latest insolvency data has been released by the Office of the Superintendent of Bankruptcy. The numbers point to the pressures that Canadian consumers are under to stay afloat financially. CBC's money columnist Bruce Ellery joins us now to talk about what this means for the people out there who are struggling. Bruce is the CEO of the nonprofit credit counseling agency, Credit Canada. Hey, Bruce, what do you make of these insolvency numbers?
2: Hello there. Really concerning, really worrying numbers from the OSB. The number of people who filed for insolvency, either a consumer proposal or a bankruptcy, in the first quarter of this year was up 8.5% from a year earlier and hit the highest level since 2009. Little history lesson for the youngins here. 2009 was the time of the subprime meltdown, the financial crisis. The biggest increase was in British Columbia, up over 16%, and the smallest was actually in Nova Scotia. It was about flat versus the same period a year ago. Now, nationally, that 8.5% increase equals 37,000 people, humans with like faces and lives and heartbeats. And they have spouses, many of them, and kids, some of them, and parents, and, you know, all these other things. So many people are affected. I can picture the faces behind these numbers.
0: So how do these numbers fit with what you're seeing at Credit Canada?
2: They put a quantitative perspective to the thousands of stories that we've been hearing as nonprofit credit counselors for a while now. A year ago, many clients would call because of a big thing that had happened, like a divorce, a job loss, a health issue. These days, it's more common for them to talk about smaller things, many smaller things, the cost of gas, a rent hike, the mortgage renewal, maybe losing a few shifts at work that make it harder to make ends meet. I am really concerned about this on an individual level, but I'm also concerned about it on a national level, the spread, because more people are in dire financial straits. It's bad for the economy because they don't spend. It's bad for the housing market because they can't buy, and it's bad for our mental health system.
0: What does it actually mean to file for insolvency?
2: Well, it sounds like a bad word, right? It is not a bad word. It is when a human steps up and makes a plan with their creditors. And it can be a really responsible move to get you on a better path. In the olden days, like the 1800s, if you couldn't pay your debts, you had committed a crime and could go to debtor's prison. Today, it's not a crime, and there are laws that govern insolvencies, and you actually have a right to work with a licensed insolvency trustee to come up with a plan. It could be a bankruptcy filing, which eliminates your unsecured debt, or a consumer proposal in which you pay back a portion of your debt over time, but it's a 20 to 30 cents on the dollar. Every individual is different. Some people have assets, some don't, high income, some low. The trustee starts by conducting a thorough assessment of your situation to see what your options are. There's also something called a debt consolidation program, which is offered by the nonprofit credit counselors, in which you pay back your debt over a number of years at low or no interest. DCPs aren't included in those insolvency numbers, but they're definitely on the rise too.
0: And what are some of the fears that you hear about the insolvency process?

0: First and foremost, there's a fear that just making the call puts someone at risk. Any conversation with a trustee or a nonprofit credit counselor is confidential. No one's going to know. And the staff are, they're trained, they're non-judgmental. They really, really do want to help you. Plus, it's free. There are some unregulated debt advisors on the internet that charge money, but you shouldn't be paying that. It's like paying a consultant to walk you into an emergency room at a hospital. You don't need that. You just show up with your health card. For people who have debt they can't manage, just pick up the phone and find out what your options are. And, you know, you may take the steps to file for insolvency, or you may hang up with another option to try, like calling your creditor or asking for a lower interest rate or refinancing your mortgage. 80% of the clients that we counsel at Credit Canada do not proceed with a specific program like that. Some may enter financial coaching or attend a webinar or use our free AI debt assessment service called Mariposa. There are lots of different ways you can address this.
1: And how long does an insolvency filing stay with you?
0: A consumer proposal stays on your credit report for 3 years after you finish your payments, or 6 years from when you started, whichever is sooner. A bankruptcy filing stays on your file a little longer, 6 to 7 years, depending on the credit bureau. And a debt consolidation program is on your file for 2 to 3 years after you finish your payments. Regardless of which option you choose, you will take a hit to your credit score. But it's not a life sentence. It's not on your file forever. And it's important to look at that hit in the context of your life. Yes, it matters, but maybe not as much as you think. Sometimes people worry about it so much, they don't take action to deal with the root cause.
1: And before you go, there was another indicator on your radar about fraud.
0: Yeah. First-party fraud. So we talk a lot about fraud, third-party fraud, right? When one person steals another person's identity, for example, and like racks up debt on their credit cards. First-party fraud is when an individual knowingly falsifies their own information in order to qualify for a loan, for example. I interviewed the director of fraud at Equifax yesterday, and she said that first-party fraud was up over 30% from last year. It's a huge jump. And the likely reason, people are desperate. So that's the link to the insolvency data, right? Like they're willing to take a risk and lie in order to stay afloat. Not good.
1: Not good at all. Thanks so much, Bruce.
0: No. You're welcome.
1: Bruce Ellery is the CEO of the nonprofit credit counseling agency, Credit Canada.
2: A little good news in the old traffic file. Outbound traffic on the 102 is actually getting a little bit better. We're not into that deep red from the interchange with 103 all the way back to Connaught Avenue. In fact, around the Dunbrack Street Exchange, things are pretty good. Getting up onto the highway from Connaught and Johau and all that stuff's pretty busy. Clears up by the time you're at Dunbrack and then kind of slows down a little bit around the interchange with the 103. So we're going to take that as a positive sign. Getting off the 103, if you take that little side ramp or you're trying to avoid the 102 to get down to Dunbrack, that little side road there. I'm not sure, I can't remember the name of it, but it is quite busy. We're also seeing and have heard from listeners about heavy traffic coming off the 102 at Connaught Avenue. That's backed up almost to Dunbrack as well. Also, you're going to see some pretty heavy traffic on Johau getting into the Windsor Street Exchange. Windsor Street in Massachusetts also having a bit of trouble through there. And the McKay Bridge itself, very heavy from Victoria Road all the way down across the bridge and through the exchange. McDonald seeing most of its heavy traffic as you're heading over into Dartmouth. If anything else comes up, 902-222-3802.
1: A lot of Nova Scotians struggle with the cost of home heating. In previous years, some made use of the Heating Assistance Rebate Program, known as HARP for short. But then changes lowered the income threshold for families to qualify, so fewer people could access money. Also, the size of the rebate was decreased from $600 to $400. And today, the province revealed it only spent $22 million of the $33 million allocated for HARP. The CBC's Taryn Grant spoke with Service Nova Scotia Deputy Minister Joanne Munro.
3: Deputy, why do you think that HARP was underutilized this year?
4: Actually, we expected around 72,000 applications, which we actually did receive. And that's based on the uptake from the year previous, because after every program year, we research and analyze to say, based on the budget we have, how do we maximize the reach to all Nova Scotians? So we did have 72,000 applications. We helped 54,000 households this year and spent $22 million. And now that the program has wrapped up, we're now back in that research mode. I'm happy to say that we have, even though there's a tough year of very tough decisions and cuts. We have a full $33 million for HARP next year. So we're now in that research and analyzing mode to say,

0: Okay, what could we have done better to reach more Nova Scotians to maximize the use of that budget? So we're in that mode now.
1: Why do you think you didn't use the full budget this year? As you said, there were about $21, $22 million used,
0: yep.
1: But you had more than $30 million available to you.
0: A couple things. There was 9,000 folks that we followed up on that needed to provide a heating bill as new applicants, but it was an incomplete application, so they weren't completed. I do think there might have been some confusion, too, and we'll look at this, around the use of gross and net. So the thresholds for HARP are based on net income at $30,000 for individuals and $40,000 for families. And that's net. So you have to gross that up. And so folks need to understand that don't assume that that's a gross number. Apply and see whether or not you do fit into that tax bracket. We use a lot of promotion at the start of every program. We do pre-applications for people that have previously applied, so we proactively send those notifications out. We use the access centers, contact centers, the MLA offices. We do social media campaigns. We have one-pager translated, here, come apply for HARP for those that don't have English as their first language. So there's a lot of promotion and awareness. So we just have to keep putting the pedal to the metal on how do we make sure that Nova Scotians know that this program is available to them for the most in need.
1: Is that misunderstanding of gross and net income a habitual problem, or do you think that was particularly acute this year because of the reduction to eligibility?
0: I think it was a bit of both, but we can do more in that space and communicate more. We also connect in with 211 to advise them of what the HARP program is each and every year. And so there's another partner that helps us get the word out around HARP, the program, and encouraging people to apply.
1: And that discrepancy between the number of applicants and the number of recipients, is that part of it would be accounted for those people who didn't complete their applications? Yep. What else accounts for the gap?
0: They did not meet the threshold eligibility.
2: That's Joanne Munro, Deputy Minister for Service Nova Scotia, speaking with CBC's Taryn Grant about the province's heating assistance rebate program. We heard in that audio that the income threshold for families to qualify is $40,000. It is, in fact, $45,000. Taryn also spoke to NDP MLA Lisa Lachance about HARP and concerns the province is not doing enough to help people with heating bills.
1: What do you make of the update we received today on utilization for the HARP program?
3: I think it's deeply concerning. I mean, this was a major project that helped Nova Scotians afford their power bills, and power bills are only increasing. And yet the funding dropped by 70% in the past year. We know that this is causing hardship for Nova Scotians. We knew there were cuts, and now we know what it looks like at the end of the year.
1: And yet they didn't use up their whole budget. The deputy said this is partly a problem of not being able to reach people who might be able to access it. How do we bridge that gap?
3: Well, I think that's a really important point, is that we have all sorts of programs that folks who need them should know about and should be able to access easily. And I would say that if we're still underutilizing HARP from its budget, then the government's not doing a good enough job of getting the message out to Nova Scotians. When that program is released, in my office, we spend a lot of time with seniors helping them reapply year after year. If people don't have access to that kind of support, they can miss out. And no Nova Scotian can afford to miss out on support for their power bills these days.
1: What do you think the government should do to do a better job of getting the word out?
3: Honestly, I think there's a whole bunch of work to be done around how we think about programs that support people across a number of affordability measures, instead of making it a full-time job for folks to figure out what they are eligible for and do the applications. But I think that HARP needs to be restored. HARP needs to be strengthened. Nova Scotian power bills just went up again on May 1st. They're going to go up again by the end of this calendar year. Nova Scotians need help affording their power bills.
2: That's NDP MLA Lisa Lachance talking with CBC's Taryn Grant. Taryn also reached Liberal MLA Derek Mombourquette to get his thoughts on this.
4: What did you make of the update that we got from the Deputy Minister of Service Nova Scotia this morning about utilization of HARP this winter?
5: Well, to hear that almost 20,000 people didn't qualify who applied is heartbreaking. We're at a time when the costs of everything in our lives is extremely high, especially when it comes to, you know, the topic of the day, when it comes to energy poverty and Nova Scotians keeping lights on and heating their homes. To see that many people try to qualify for the program, it's the exact opposite of what we should be doing. We shouldn't have changed the criteria, and we want to support as many Nova Scotians as we can.
4: So which criteria do you think the government should be using?
5: I think they got to go back and look at like what the criteria is when it comes to the income thresholds that people have, looking at, you know, taking into account the cost of everything, the cost of fuel, the cost of power, looking at that criteria around, you know, whether you live single or whether you're within a family. That's really the key to it. And then you want to look at the amount that we're offering at this point. This is very critical. You know, obviously, if you see that many people trying to qualify for a program that don't qualify, tells you the challenges that people are facing.
4: So do you think that they should go back to the income eligibility that we saw last year and in years previous, which was $45,000 to $75,000?
5: Yeah, I do, and I think that's one step to bring those eligibility criteria back to where they were, and also, you know, look at other ways that we can help to support Nova Scotians through programs, through efficiency and other supports, whether it's through the Department of Energy or social skills and social development.
4: And then the other element that was changed this year was the actual payout, which was previously $600 down to $400 based on the usage this year. Do you think it needs to, the amount that's paid out should also change?
5: Yeah, I do. As I said, I think we're at a time where the last thing we should be doing is cutting back on programs that support our most vulnerable, and we're hearing it right across the province. You know, the challenges that people are enduring when it comes to the cost of living and trying to ensure that they can pay the bills.
2: That's Liberal MLA and House Leader Derek Mumbarkett discussing the province's heating assistance rebate program. After the government made changes to eligibility and reduced the rebate available, it says only $22 million of the $33 million allocated to the program was used over the winter.
6: Coming up Sunday on Atlantic Voice.
7: At this point in my fading life, I'm struggling to breathe every day.
6: When Craig Mackey faced terminal illness, he used his last few months to talk about his choice for medical assistance in dying.
7: As with anything we do in life, it was complex. That I think there are too few people who know about MAID.
8: 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It starts really good conversations. Conversations not only about dying, but how we want to live before we die. And those conversations benefit us all.
6: The Living Wake, a documentary by Jessica Doria Brown. That's this Sunday morning on Atlantic Voice. 8:35 in the Maritimes and most of Labrador, 9:05 in Newfoundland, or stream Atlantic Voice wherever you get your podcasts.
2: You're on Main Street. Coming up after the news, a new report out of Quebec says boys are systematically disadvantaged in the school system. Deanna Sumanuk Johnson joins us with some of the details. In the meantime, though, here's Rob Dubly telling you what the latest on the 102 is.
9: Yeah, it's getting better. And actually, we're almost at that point, Vern, where I think I'm not going to be suggesting you need to avoid it. You can get up there relatively easily, even from Connaught Avenue. Once you get past that interchange with the 103, it does move a little bit slower. But by the time you're beyond Lacewood Drive, things are good. So I'm going to say that one basically looks to be, I'm going to say, resolved at this point. Still a little slow, not full recovery. But if you are in that similar neighborhood, you're on Willett Street. We also got a report of a little bit of an incident that has happened at the intersection of Willett and Adelaide. There's some slow-moving traffic moving through there. A couple other busy spots that are really grabbing the eye. Hearing about some heavy traffic coming off the 102 at Connaught. Really, that's backed up before Joe Howe. There's heavy traffic coming across the McKay Bridge, getting into the Windsor Street Exchange, and that stays quite busy down to Bayview Road. Joe Howe, Windsor Street, and Massachusetts Avenue all have varying degrees of heavy traffic trying to get into the Windsor Street Exchange. North is busy from about Roby Street all the way down to the McDonald Bridge, across the bridge, and over into Wise Road. We're also still seeing heavy traffic happening on the 111 for Pleasant Street, 118 alongside Dartmouth Crossing as you're headed for the 111, and Victoria Road down to Windmill, clearing up after right. If anything else comes up in traffic today,

0: NFL teams are owned by a single ownership group backed by billionaire Mark Walter. And today's announcement comes as an all-Canadian battle for the league's championship trophy gets underway between Ottawa and Montreal. Jamie Strachan, CBC News, Toronto.
1: That is your World This Hour. For CBC News, I'm Kaz Boivin.
2: Thanks, Kaz, and welcome back, Nova Scotia. I'm Vern Ramesar in for Jeff Douglas, and you're on Main Street. Boys are doing worse than girls in school in Quebec. Deanna Sumana Johnson has been looking into the reasons why. And they may apply to other parts of Canada. Deanna is standing by for our conversation. Then, literally the worst problem Meg Campbell has ever had with her cat, we listen as she seeks professional help to understand the behavior of her beloved pet named Ham, short for Hamuel, like Samuel. Following the 5:30 news, why do the Maritimes need a regional air service? And why is it taking longer than expected to make it happen? Despite $9 million in government money to kickstart the effort, we'll ask John Graddick, faculty lecturer in supply networks and aviation management at McGill. And after a lot of back and forth between HRM and the Halifax Regional Centre for Education over who should fund school librarians, a deal has been reached. And also keeping an eye, a watchful eye, if you will, on traffic is Rob Dubly.
3: Yeah, things are starting to clear up and break up a little bit here on the board. So if you're in downtown Halifax, we still see heavy traffic on Barrington and Lower Water, with the latter being the worst of the two. Barrington is starting to break up a little bit. North Street is still fairly busy, but now it's significantly easier to get across the McDonald Bridge if you're heading over into Dartmouth. And you could say the same thing for the McKay Bridge coming into Halifax. There's some heavy traffic around the Victoria Road interchange, but it clears up beyond the former tolls of the McKay. And then getting across the bridge is okay. A little busy through the Windsor Street Exchange. In fact, since we're there, getting into the exchange is significantly better on Massachusetts Avenue as well as Windsor. There is still, however, some heavy traffic happening on Joe Howe. On the Dartmouth side of things, all the usual, slow spots are there, with the addition of this, which came in from a listener only about 6 minutes ago, a report of a two-car accident at the Bedford end of the 107 Burnside to Bedford connector. Now, this accident happening in the middle lane, so traffic can move to the left or right to get around of it. However, the person who got a hold of us said that the tailback does come up on you relatively quickly, so you want to move a little bit slower as you're getting even closer towards the Rocky Lake Drive overpass. If anything else comes up in traffic, 902-222-3802 is the number that you can text or call with details. Now, here's Cassie with a look at the headlines.
4: Thanks, Rob. Well, the province says it's ready to respond this wildfire season. Today, it announced a contract for 4 Air Tractor A802 water bombers and a Cessna Caravan bird dog. The contract runs until September 30th, but could be extended if needed. Also in the news, CBRM is looking at putting fines in place for landlords who have vacant buildings in downtown Sydney. With the number of cruise ships increasing and tourist numbers rising, concerns about derelict buildings in the downtown are growing after a man says he was nearly struck by falling glass on Charlotte Street recently. And opposition politicians say the Nova Scotia government needs to revisit the criteria for the heating assistance rebate program. This winter, the province turned down more than 18,000 applicants. At the same time, it used only 2/3 of the program's $33 million budget. And I will have more news at 5:30.
2: A new report out of Quebec highlights what some may see as a familiar tale. Boys are falling behind their female peers at school. Experts say the trend should concern people across Canada, and the stakes might be even higher than in the past. CBC senior reporter Deanna Sumanic Johnson worked on this story. She joins us now from our Toronto studio. Hi, Deanna.
5: Hey, thanks for having me.
2: Well, great to have you here. What did you find out when you went to Quebec?
5: Yeah, so this report came out in early April, and it was put together by an outgoing provincial politician. Gabriel Anadou-Dubois, and he wanted to take a look at how boys were doing in schools, specifically in non-enriched public schools, which are attended by just over 50% of Quebec children. So not private schools and not kind of fancy public schools with special programs. And what he found was a grand disparity. Looking at

0: for example, annual dropout rates, 27.1% of boys were dropping out, as opposed to 19.9% of girls. When you're looking at entry into those prestigious international baccalaureate, business baccalaureate programs that exist in some high schools, only 35% of students in those programs were boys. When you look at the annual French proficiency test, this is part of standardized testing, only 60% of boys met the provincial benchmark, as opposed to over 70% of girls. So you're seeing real differences here. We wanted to find out, is this happening across Canada? And how does it affect these young men and women as they move through life? So we spoke to Professor Catherine Heck at Université de Montréal. She is a professor of economics and has been studying this for years. And she said, you absolutely see this disparity when it comes to university graduation rates. Have a listen.
1: If boys were graduating as much as girls are graduating from university, we would have over 65,000 more boys obtaining a university-level diploma. So it's a huge number. So it's a large number of boys that are not accessing university and getting a university degree.
0: And she says everyone should care about this, as from a countrywide perspective, that the higher educated your population, they tend to have better health outcomes. They're more resilient in a shaky economy because if they lose their job, they can retrain and so on. So you should want to have quite a few of your young men graduate university on par with their female peers.
2: So the problem may not be new, but the stakes are different and arguably higher. What do people mean by that?
0: I think that inevitably lots of people who are listening to you and me talking right now will say, well, this was the case when I went to school. And I can tell you it was the case when I went to school. And what's different is some of the stakes have changed. So people still worry about whether their sons are going to be able to find jobs, have a good livelihood, find a partner, maybe buy a home, something that's increasingly unaffordable to many Canadians, but just have a happy, healthy, productive life. And the new bit is that lots of parents express their concern that if their sons feel like they don't belong, like they're not very smart, like they're not doing well at school, schools are not maybe the place for them, that they might be willing to seek that validation elsewhere. Enter online influencers and influences, and specifically the so-called manosphere. So we're talking about specific online content and social media content that targets young men, and in some cases, promulgates a very misogynistic view of the world. Have a listen to what one dad had to say.
3: My fear is that if he's not getting the validation at school or in education, he's going to find other places, and maybe not the best places, you know, like becoming against institution and against schooling and against education. That's what we don't want for him, and just to find a path that maybe is not the one that we want him to go down.
0: And, you know, you can hear his kids in the background. They're 1 and 3. They're still babies. But he's quite concerned about this.
2: Do we know why that's happening?
0: I think that was the hardest part of this story. I mean, if we really wanted to get past and go a little bit deeper than some of the kind of stereotypes and pat answers. And one thing that kept on coming up that maybe is a stereotype, but perhaps is a stereotype for a reason, is that younger girls tend to be better at sitting still, sitting at their desk for longer periods of time than boys are. And this is what kids get graded on early on in school. Another thing that, you know, some people have mentioned is that maturity level is really different. I think anyone with a male and female child will typically tell you that their female child tends to be a little more mature. We know that the prefrontal cortex part of our brain, which governs that good rational decision-making, develops slower in younger men than it does in younger women. It takes longer. So all of those things being said, one teacher we spoke to said it's also how kids get evaluated and what gets highly prized by their teachers in those early grades that really tends to maybe make up some of that difference. Notably, marks that kids get for organization and self-regulation. He said what he's observed in his 15 years of teaching tend to be the things that girls are better at. Have a listen.
4: Generally, who has the nice and neat and clean desk? It's usually the girls, right? The boys are generally, particularly when they're younger, a little more disorganized in that sense, right?
0: But yet he says boys are organized in other ways. For example, look at any recess. And he said you can have a little, you know, do-it-yourself soccer team that boys have organized themselves. They will appoint a referee. They will find a way to solve disagreements. They'll say, hey, come back next recess and

0: We'll do this again. And that too is organization, but it's not what they get marked on.
1: Now, I understand people you spoke to proposed solutions as well. What did they say?
0: Physical activity is something that came up with almost everyone we spoke to. The importance of integrating movement

0: really need it for better self-regulation, it's also just as beneficial for girls. Another thing that kept on coming up was that, you know, people said our schools are so underfunded. Public schooling is, you know, if you talk to many parents, deeply underfunded. And often the first things that get cut are those sports, are the gym classes. And teachers are overwhelmed trying to manage enormous classrooms filled with kids with different needs and abilities. So it's really difficult for any individual child to get any attention from that teacher. And that, you know, fixing that up would make everyone's lives better. One thing I really wanted to highlight and emphasize is that everyone we spoke to said, we don't want to take away the gains, that the strides that girls have made, that that's really admirable and we should continue to push it. It's just that they believe that the whole society would benefit if boys were also given all the tools they need to succeed.
1: Thanks so much, Deanna, for keeping us informed about that.
0: Thank you so much for having me.
1: Deanna Sumanak-Johnson is a senior reporter with the CBC. She was in Toronto. For more on this story and to explore the conversation with listeners from across the country, click on the Join the Conversation button on the story on cbcnews.ca or in the CBC News app.

0: Music there from BC's Leroy Stagger, that was Fiddler's Daughter. Stagger plays the Scotsburn Fire Hall in Pictou County tonight. Showtime for that one is 7 p.m. But if you can't make that show, Leroy Stagger and Dennis Ellsworth play the Carlton in Halifax. Showtime for that one is 7 p.m. and tickets are $25. Right, well, it's that time now. Our colleague Meg Campbell is caught between a cat and a hard place. Her cat, Ham, is exhibiting some odd behavior. Meg wanted to get to the bottom of it. So she called Dr. Michelle Nicholson, a veterinarian with East Coast Veterinary Behavioral Science Services, located in head of St. Margaret's Bay.
1: For behavior issues, is there any way to help that when your cat is fully grown?
2: Absolutely. There is no age limit on changing behaviors. And really, adult

0: cats are really easy to train as well. They love to learn. And, you know, I'm always surprised when people say that cats don't like to learn new things, because they do, for sure. And it's a lot of fun when you start working with your adult cat.
1: In what ways do you advise people to help a cat to stop making horrible decisions in their home?
0: Well, that's always an interesting question. And, you know, sometimes cats get labeled as naughty or stubborn. And they're not. They're just a really unique species. And, you know, when I see a cat doing a behavior, you know, maybe, for instance, you know, my cat, maybe I don't want him to jump up on the kitchen counter. Well, I look at my cat and I say, well, first of all, he's a cat. So cats love using vertical space. So they love being able to get up higher and kind of have that view of the world. And that's one of the reasons why we have cat trees in our house, because cats really like that and they like to have a good viewpoint. So if I didn't want my cat, for instance, to jump on the kitchen counter, then I would have to give him a really good ultimate surface that he could perch on and still feel like he's part of where all of the good stuff is happening, because cats are actually very social. So they don't want that cat scratching post to go into, you know, a dark space in the basement. They want it to be in the social area where we hang out, so say the kitchen or the living room. What makes a cat happy is actually really easy to achieve.
1: And I guess I'm calling about this really specific thing my cat started doing. Last week, I woke up at like 1 a.m. I was hearing him ball around something, like pawed around, and I knew it wasn't one of his toys. And then, unfortunately, when I went to look, it was like, this is so gross, I'm sorry, but it was a ball of his own poop. And I was like, why are you doing that? You got so many toys I bought you. So behaviors like that, what do I do?
0: Well, there are many different reasons why he might have been doing something like that. So is this a new behavior?
1: Yeah, it kind of started last week. I mean, he like did it only twice, but I was like, I kind of don't want this to happen again.
0: No, that's right. So, you know, when I hear something like that, the first thing I would look at is his litter box.
1: Mm-hmm.
0: So his litter box should be like your toilet.
1: Yeah.
0: Clean all the time. And, you know, cats do like a freshly cleaned out litter box. It has to be the right size. So when you look at how cats like to eliminate, they like to get into the litter box. They like to dig a hole where they're going to eliminate. Then they have to be able to position themselves there. And then once they're finished eliminating, then they like to have enough room to turn around and cover it all up, because that's just normal behavior for cats. So I look at most of the litter boxes in the pet store, and they are woefully inadequate in size, too small. And they're often not the right shape either. So it should be about 1.5 times the length of your cat and a decent width as well.
1: Wow. I mean, I guess you solved that case, because I got him an enclosed litter box recently. And
0: yeah.
1: I think he's probably like, this person does not know me like I thought she did.
0: Yeah, that's right. And, you know, I see so many of those closed in litter boxes, and you're quite right. It's kind of like, if there was an outhouse at a big, say, music event, how would you like to be entering down from the roof into the outhouse and then having to get out that way again?
1: Yeah, that would be upsetting.
0: That would be upsetting, wouldn't it? So, yeah. So I do tend to really steer away from anything enclosed. And the location can be huge, too. So cats don't want to get a surprise when they're eliminating, understandably. So I make sure that I don't put a litter box, say, next to a furnace that might come on sporadically, or a clothes dryer or something else. And it has to be easy for them to get to, because your cat may be younger, but, you know, if you have an older cat who's starting to get some arthritis, it's really hard for them to go up and down stairs. So it's really nice to have it in an easy to access spot as well.
1: Okay, that makes sense too. My cat's turning 10 this year, and
0: oh my,
1: the enclosed litter box is, he kind of has to like hike himself up there. I'm now realizing I really did my cat dirty by getting this litter box.
0: Well, that's okay.

0: Hey, it's an innocent mistake. And of course, you know, you see those litter boxes everywhere. But yes, that's probably a big contributor.
1: Wow. And I mean, so I guess cats aren't as stubborn as you said they are. And I kind of feel like maybe I'm delusional when thinking this, but when I say my cat's name sternly, his name's Ham, by the way. When I say like, Ham, don't do that. I sometimes feel it in my heart that he understands that, oh, I'm not supposed to be doing this. But is that a thing too? Like, do cats get it when our voices change in tone?
0: Oh my goodness, they certainly do.
1: Okay.
0: Cats are very tuned into us. And even if you don't say anything, but you walk into a room and you see something that maybe got knocked off, they're like, uh-oh. There's that body language where, you know, my human, who's nice most of the time, is a little bit unpredictable.
1: So, yeah. Okay. And does that deter them? Like, are they going to be like, oh, I don't want my human to, like, you know, say something sternly again.
0: That's right. So this is where we get into this pretty big topic, punishment. So punishment, by definition, is being willing to use an aversive that is actually aversive to the recipient. So it depends on the cat. That's aversive enough to either stop or decrease the behavior that we don't like. So even things like raising your voice or speaking very sternly, that is punishment. And, you know, when we use punishment, it doesn't tell our cat, what do we want you to do? So it's basically you go to work, this is like kind of the analogy. If you went to work and you handed in what you thought was a really good assignment, or you were doing something, and suddenly your manager goes, no, I don't like this. Give me something else. But they don't tell you what they don't like and what they would rather have you do. That's what we're missing with punishment.
1: That's
0: on top of everything else.
1: Such a good analogy.
0: And can you imagine working in that environment? You're like, wow, this is really stressful. I don't want to make a mistake, but I don't know what I'm supposed to be doing.
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0: Here's the CBC News for Nova Scotia. Good evening, I'm Cassie Williams. A close call on a city street in Sydney has some people concerned about vacant buildings in the downtown. Larry Donovan says he was walking on Charlotte Street when a piece of glass from the former bargain shop crashed to the sidewalk below, nearly hitting him. He worries that passerbys like himself or tourists might get hurt from falling debris.
1: I don't want to get a piece of glass fall down on me. You know, we got the ships coming in, the tours coming. They come up on Charlotte Street. It's the main drag. It's like got to be fixed ASAP.
0: The owner of the building says the damage was dealt with immediately and all of their windows checked to ensure there is no further issue. The councillor for the area says the municipality is looking at steps to address storefronts that have been left vacant for years. Two people were taken to hospital after a crash this afternoon in Dartmouth involving a suspected stolen vehicle. Police say an officer spotted the vehicle on Pleasant Street shortly before 1 o'clock, but it took off when the officer activated their police lights and sirens. The crash happened moments later. The CBC's Richard Cuthbertson reports.
2: A tow truck backing in and then winching one of the four damaged vehicles. The crash happened right before the eyes of Dave Creelman, who's driving home to Cole Harbour.
3: I know, it was just quiet 1 minute, and then 2 seconds later, all this unfolded in front of me.
2: He says he heard a siren, then saw a brown Jeep Grand Cherokee going as fast as highway speed.
3: I heard a bang, and then I saw the brown car, like, just kind of up in the air. I don't know, he bounced up in the air when he made contact.
2: The Grand Cherokee right
3: yes,
2: there?
3: Yes, that's right, yeah. And he just missed the bus stop. I don't know how he missed the bus stop there, but yeah, they collided. They spun the black one around.
2: All coming to rest a mere 3 meters in front of where Creelman stopped. Two people in the Grand Cherokee jumped out, he says, and ran off. Police say a woman was arrested quickly. A man around 2 p.m. taken into custody about 2 kilometers away on Alderney Drive. Two people in one of the vehicles were taken to hospital, but are expected to survive. Richard Cuthbertson, CBC News, Dartmouth.
0: A man whose mother lives in a Nova Scotia long-term care home says the strike is negatively affecting both residents and staff members. More than 5,000 long-term care workers have been on the picket line for a month. Workers started their strike April 13th after talks between their union, QP, and the province broke down in late March. Brian Braganza says his 91-year-old mother lives at Queen's Manor in Liverpool. He says the care his mother is getting now is nothing like it was before the strike.
4: There's always a buzz in that place, and it's just been really quiet when I go in there now. And my mother is somebody who really thrives on the socialization and the connection with others, the music programming, and so there's none of that happening right now.
0: Braganza says the manor is also dealing with a COVID-19 outbreak, which disrupts visits from loved ones. Last week, the union said it still has not reached a deal with the province. The Nova Scotia government used only 2/3 of its budget for the heating assistance rebate program this winter. Officials say next winter, they want to see more of the money spent. Taryn Grant has that story.
5: Each year between October and March, Nova Scotians can apply for a one-time payment to help with heating bills. The data for 2025-26 are in. 54,000 households got the $400 rebate. More than 18,000 were turned down. $22 million were spent. $11 million were left on the table. Joanne Munro is the Deputy Minister of Service Nova Scotia, which administers the program.
6: We have a full $33 million for HARP next year. So we're now in that research and analyzing mode to say, what could we have done better to reach more Nova Scotians?
5: Last year, the rebate's value was cut by 20%. Income thresholds were cut by 30 to 40%. Opposition MLAs say this year's results show a need to reverse course. NDP MLA Lisa Lachance.
7: HARP needs to be restored. HARP needs to be strengthened.
5: Liberal MLA Derek Mombriquette.
8: We shouldn't have changed the criteria, and we want to support as many Nova Scotians as we can.
5: The department says income thresholds and payment amounts are reviewed and decided annually. Criteria are typically announced just before applications open in October. Taryn Grant, CBC News, Halifax.
0: And finally, changes are coming for how school librarians are funded in Halifax. For years, librarians have been paid through a unique fund from the Halifax municipality, but that money will be phased out over the coming years. The CBC's Haley Ryan has more.
9: The Halifax Regional Centre for Education currently pays for school librarians through the city's Supplementary Education Fund, which is unique in the province. On Wednesday, Halifax and the HRCE said a new agreement for the fund will phase out money for librarians over the next 5 years. Shelley McNeil is president of the QP local representing librarians.
10: Everyone is very happy to know that they will have a position come the fall.
9: City staff say this returns the fund to its original mandate of supporting music and fine arts in schools. McNeil says the union will urge the province to fill any funding gaps in the coming years.
10: We will not let this go. We will continue to advocate and fight for the importance of these positions.
9: Education Minister Brenda McGuire says he is happy to see the agreement.
11: It gives some, consistency to those that are working in those fields right now.
9: McGuire would not say whether the province would replace any funding for librarians, but will discuss the issue with HRCE. Halifax will spend about $12.6 million on the fund next year, with reductions of about $890,000 planned for each following year. Haley Ryan, CBC News, Halifax.
12: Thanks, Cassie. And now Chris Edwards is here with today's business news. Hi, Chris.
13: Hey, Vern.
12: Well, starting off, big news out of the oil patch. Alberta's on the verge of reaching a deal with Ottawa on a new carbon pricing framework. What are the details?
13: This carbon pricing deal, if finalized, will lock in the price of $130 a ton for carbon pricing by 2040. That's much lower than the previous goal set by the Trudeau government, which was $170 a ton by 2030. Right now, companies need to pay $95 a ton, and that's going to rise over time until 2040, assuming this deal goes through. And this is definitely a big win for the Alberta government. It's another step towards finalizing the memorandum of understanding that it signed last year, where a defined carbon price was a condition for Ottawa to support a new pipeline. Richard Masson, the former CEO of the Alberta Petroleum Marketing Commission, said this new framework will provide the clarity needed for more investment in the oil patch.
14: I think it's good that they found a way to implement another part of the MOU. So this is what they agreed in November, and that industry and investors and others have been expecting they would land on. And so it's good to see them putting all of the pieces of the puzzle together. It implies that the rest of the puzzle is going to come together as well, which I think is good for Canada, given what's happening in the Middle East and the need for our energy.
13: Alberta also plans to submit an application for a new pipeline by this summer. And last week, the federal government proposed new rules that would allow cabinet to approve new infrastructure projects before technical assessments are fully completed, speeding up the timeline.
12: Well, let's move on to steel now. One of Canada's largest steel producers just posted a big first quarter loss. How much are U.S. tariffs playing a role in that?
13: They're definitely playing a growing role. This week, Algoma Steel posted a net loss of $160 million in Q1. That's more than six times more than it lost last year in the same time. And yes, the company said it paid $28 million in direct tariff costs this past quarter. That's compared to just $10 million in tariff costs that it paid in 2025 Q1. So the impact is definitely growing. Carlo Dade, who teaches public policy at the University of Calgary, said the big challenge is that unlike aluminum and potash, for example, the U.S. is able to produce a lot of steel on its own, so it can keep the tariffs high.
15: The reality of what we export to the U.S. is very product specific. Some things the U.S. can produce itself or has other sources. Other things uniquely come from Canada. And when you go have that understanding, you can start to figure out the impact that the tariffs will have on businesses.
13: The Canadian Steel Producers Association also says that since the White House raised its steel tariffs last June, Canadian exports of steel to the U.S. have dropped more than 60%.
12: Wow. And finally, Chris, there's a new travel feature coming to TikTok. Does this mean it'll help us get off our phones?
13: In theory, it should, because now hopefully we'll be going out into the world and traveling. TikTok is introducing what it's calling TikTok Go, which lets users book travel plans directly on the app. So picture scrolling through TikTok and coming across a video of a beautiful locale in Italy, for example, and you think, oh, what a great place. I would love to go there. Now, instead of just scrolling on and forgetting the video 5 seconds later, TikTok wants to grab you in that moment and actually help you arrange the trip to that place right then and there. This would be done through a booking integration that will connect you to a local hotel and other travel arrangements if you just hit a button attached to the video. It's only available in the US right now, but it will likely come to Canada eventually. Definitely a bit of a blurring between regular content and advertising, but intriguing nonetheless.
12: Thanks very much, Chris.
13: Thanks, Vern.
12: That's Chris Edwards with our business news. And with our traffic update, because I think things have improved dramatically.
16: Here's things are really generally pretty good right now. Two spots I just wanted you to note. If you're heading down the 111 for the McKay Bridge, we do see heavy traffic from Burnside Drive to the former tolls. Really not the McKay Bridge, but once you're on the bridge, you should be doing relatively well. And then on the 107, that Burnside connector, there has been a report of an incident just before the 102, right along the Bedford Common there. That's been on the board for a little while now, and it does still see some pretty heavy traffic moving in that direction, almost as far back as Anderson Lake. Listeners who got a hold of us to just note that it was there had suggested that you do come up on that tailback relatively quickly. So just, you know, ease off the pedal around Anderson Lake and be prepared for some heavy traffic. 902-222-3802 if anything else comes up.
12: Well, last year, the three provincial governments and the Maritimes announced a $9 million investment to help restore a regional air service. They plan to work with the feds to provide funding to PAL Airlines to offer daily flights connecting Charlottetown, Halifax, Sydney, Fredericton, and Moncton. The Atlantic Canada Opportunities Agency would provide $5 million. Nova Scotia would put in $2.9 million, PEI $840,000, and New Brunswick $458,000. To this point, no new air service has resulted from the plan. So joining us is John Graddick, faculty lecturer in supply networks and aviation management at McGill University. Welcome to Main Street.
17: My pleasure to be here with you, Vern.
12: Thanks for agreeing. Now, why is it that a proper regional service hasn't emerged by itself as a result of market forces?
17: Well, I think airlines around the world are having a bit of a problem these days trying to make sure that whatever they're flying is profitable. So any plans for expansion or any plans for new services, while they may be worthwhile and may have gotten some government funding to get them off the ground, I think they have some bigger issues in terms of looking at their existing operations and making sure that those operations remain profitable.
12: Now, what are the logistical issues when it comes to setting up a reliable regional network?
17: Oh, I think that, you know, you've got to go into the airports and really understand the capacity of each one of those airports that are being covered by this program to understand what the infrastructure is at the airport. Do they have the right level of support, you know, in terms of ground equipment, in terms of passenger handling, in terms of staffing levels and the right competencies to handle the type of aircraft that PAL wants to bring in. So there's a number of issues that have to be addressed and addressed very carefully. Transport Canada is watching very carefully to make sure that, you know, all of those pieces of equipment that are needed to support the airplanes are in place and that people have been trained. So there's a lot of work that has to be done by the airline to ensure that whatever airport that it's sent to fly into, that those airports are capable of handling those airplanes safely.
12: Now, given all that, does $9 million sound like enough to make it worthwhile for PAL or any carrier to do what all these governments wanted to do?
17: Well, I think that, you know, it's a start. I don't think that, you know, these operations are going to cost PAL millions to set up airplanes and to put the crews and the flight attendants or the pilots, you know, and dedicate, you know, the assets to the fruit is a multi-million dollar effort as it is. So, you know, I think that while the amount of money coming in from the government support is very much appreciated by PAL, I think it's you know, that money is not going to cover the, you know, the overall or the total cost of operation. So there's a lot of money that has to be, you know, put into the bank account at PAL to be able to start up these services. And yeah, the $9 million is welcome, but it's not enough.
12: Now, airlines

0: around the world, as I think we all know, are cutting back on flights because of the high cost of fuel right now. How much of a challenge would that pose for a regional carrier?
1: Oh, it's an amazing challenge because, you know, the way that you have to look at these operations is that, you know, they have to make sure that whatever price they put in the marketplace to attract passengers is a reasonably priced amount that you're, you know, you're going to be competing against surface transportation, whether it's bus or whether it's you're driving your own car, looking at fuel that you're consuming to drive your car. And you can't price these products, you know, way out of line. You can't charge, you know, $1,000 to fly from Halifax to Moncton when a car will cost you $50 or $60 to drive. So, you know, the question is going to be one of making sure that they can price the put the fares in place that are reasonable, but yet try to, you know, make sure that they cover as much of their expenses as they can. So it's a fine line that the airline has to create these prices in the marketplace that would attract people, yet cover as much of the cost as they possibly can.
0: To your knowledge, was there ever a proper regional air service? I know in the past, even within Nova Scotia, at one time you could have flown Air Canada from Yarmouth to Halifax. There must have been a reason flights like that disappeared.
1: Yeah, you know, and if you remember the days of Air Nova, you know, Air Nova was a fairly extensive carrier and then run as an Air Canada Express operation and then picked up by Jazz. So, you know, there has been a track record of services flown regionally by a subsidiary, at least, of Air Canada or an associated company of Air Canada. So there has been services in the past, and those services disappeared as a result of, you know, what I would think would be pricing action by Air Canada that priced themselves right out of the market. So that, you know, you're self-fulfilling prophecy. If you go in there and you start raising prices, people will switch, and that's what people did. So, you know, the service that Air Canada was offering did not end up being profitable. And that's a mistake that PAL is trying not to repeat, that, you know, the service that PAL is going to be offering will be competitive with other modes of transportation. And that's why you need the help from the provincial governments to make that service viable. So lessons have been learned in the past. And yes, I think that there is value in regional services in the Maritimes, you know, especially traveling during the winter. No fun traveling on a Trans-Canada going through New Brunswick and Nova Scotia. But I think that, you know, PAL's got to be really careful that it doesn't make mistakes that have been done by other carriers, and it's got to be done carefully.
0: Now, I know you said there are benefits. Do the benefits of having a maritime-wide service outweigh the costs, in your view?
1: I think it does. I think that, you know, we want to make sure that, you know, the communities in the Maritimes, you know, are connected to the world when it comes to aviation. If we're bringing in tourists from Europe or from Asia that want to visit regional markets in the Maritimes rather than just the big cities, with whether it's Halifax or whether it's St. John's, you know, that there has to be corresponding air services to provide that level of connection between, you know, the hubs that we have in the Maritimes and the smaller regional communities. So I think that regional air services are really a key to making sure that we are offering, you know, air services to our international visitors.
0: John, thank you so much for sharing your expertise with us.
1: My pleasure. Have a great afternoon.
0: You too. John Graddick is a faculty lecturer in supply networks and aviation management at McGill.
2: Thursday on Maritime Noon, the Maritimes has tourism options for everyone.
3: Simply getting some sunshine and a beach and a place to perhaps swim or enjoy the ocean, or you know, go for hikes, or get some, you know, greater understanding of the country's history in a way that's interactive and fun.
2: What spot in the Maritimes have you always wanted to see, and which ones are your tried and true favorites? Thursday on Maritime Noon.
0: Well, after months of worrying, librarians working in the Halifax Regional Centre for Education now have some answers about who will fund their jobs, at least for a while. For many years, they were funded through a supplementary education fund provided by the Halifax Regional Municipality. HRM's website notes, quote, "The Halifax Regional Municipality is the only municipality in Nova Scotia to provide supplementary education funding in addition to mandatory education provincial contributions," end quote. But recently, the city had signaled it wanted to realign that

0: Fund towards its original purpose of supporting fine arts and music programming. Today, it announced a new agreement with the HRCE that will see it phase out funding for librarians over the next 5 years. The CBC's Haley Ryan spoke with Shelley McNeil, president of the QP local representing librarians, about what this means for her members.
1: What are people's reactions today?
2: I think everyone is up the same, like feeling happy right now, just to get some kind of response. You know, I think that was very difficult that we couldn't get any reaction or response from both our employer and the city. So that was quite concerning. Yes, everyone is very happy to know that they will have a position come the fall. However, as great as that is, there's still such an uncertainty of how things will continue. This is a transition period of 5 years, how that's going to impact and how that will impact not only the LSS, but other positions. It's still such an unknown for us.
1: There's a five-year period. Yes. What happens now with the province? You know, how are you going to go about maybe working with them and asking if they will be able to step up and fill that funding?
2: Well, I think it's still really important that we do a lot of advocacy work. I think it's important that we still lobby the government and the provincial government, of course, about the funding. I think the campaign that our local did, and we had wonderful mobilization committee that did such great work, I do think a lot. I think that we were heard. I think that the councillors and the mayor, and I think, you know, Mr. Houston probably heard the importance of what an important role our librarian supports play. And they heard from families, they heard from schools, they heard from citizens. They know the importance. And I'm just hoping that they will continue to listen. And we will not let this go. We will continue to advocate and fight for the importance of these positions. They're the backbone of so many schools. It's a safe space. It's a place for programming. The librarians do so much, and so many students and schools rely on the library support specialists. And I just hope that message will continue to get through to those who need to know that.
0: That's Sherry McNeil, president of the QP local representing HRCE librarians, talking with the CBC's Haley Ryan. Under a new agreement between the HRM and the HRCE, city funding for librarians will be phased out over a period of 5 years. The CBC's Selina Alders asked Provincial Education Minister Brendan Maguire what happens after that.
3: I'm glad that both sides have come to an agreement. My understanding is that this may be done through this is going to be done through attrition. I haven't had a chance to really go through all the details on this. What I've seen is the news release, and the news release for me is it gives some you know, consistency to those that are working in those fields right now. So I would have more to say after I read it, but I just saw the news flash, and I'm glad that they're going to be employed for the next 5 years.
4: And after the next 5 years, like, is that something that the province would step up to ensure that, you know, no jobs are lost in those sectors?
3: Well, so we'll have those communications with the regional centers and HRM and just kind of determine what's needed for the students. Like, well, I'd never say no, but what I would say is, you know, we just need to make sure, like, with the limited resources we have, that we're making sure it's having the biggest impact. And librarians have a great impact. And so I'm really happy when I saw that headline. I might have gave out a woohoo.
0: Nova Scotia's Education Minister Brendan Maguire speaking with the CBC's Selina Alders. Any update on the traffic there, Rob? Just checking to see if anything is closed, open, reopened, reclosed. You know how things are.
5: Yeah, no, things are okay. I do see, and I have to chuckle because you and I just had a off mic, very brief conversation about St. Margaret's Bay Road, and I think you said something to the effect of like, does it actually get busy going into the roundabout? Well, it's here. Traffic quite heavy down St. Margaret's Bay Road into the roundabout, backed up at least halfway to Dunbrack Street, maybe two-thirds of the way back to Dunbrack Street. So you'll see some heavy movement through that corridor. There's also some slow movement happening this afternoon on the McKay Bridge. So Victoria Road on the 111 down through the former tolls and up onto the bridge, you'll probably see things move a little bit slower through there. And then I'm just getting as much up-to-date information as I can on the 107 or the Burnside Express.

expressway headed over towards the 102. The incident looks to be cleared away, and it actually looks like some of that traffic in the area is moving significantly better. So I don't think we really need to worry about that one anymore. Outside of the city, things seem to be moving really well through most places. I did happen to notice that on the 103 down near Mahone Bay, there is actually some construction that's happening on the highway through there, and it is making things move a little bit slower. Let's just say roughly between, I don't want to say Martins River, that might be a little too far north, but roughly between Martins River and Blockhouse. 902-222-3802 for traffic.

0: These Pointers with Ecstasy. That one comes from the PEI band's new album, Schooner Town. 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The World is Ours is coming up in just a minute, and you're listening to Main Street. 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
1: Debut commercials, part two on Under

Several Canadian provinces already have similar laws, including Alberta, Saskatchewan, Newfoundland and Labrador, and, as of March, Manitoba. Krista Barron is Executive Director of the Provincial Association of Transition Houses Saskatchewan. The province has the highest rate of police-reported intimate partner violence in Canada, with nearly 10,000 victims last year. Saskatchewan was the first province to enact

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1: Thursday on Information Morning, if you're interested in beekeeping, be advised that bears are one of the hazards of that lifestyle. Our community contact in Tatamagush will tell us how the local beekeeping guild there is trying to educate the newbies. And the owners of the long-running Trident Booksellers and Cafe in Southend, Halifax, have started TriCon, a brand new conference for fans of speculative fiction. We'll find out more. 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
0: 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Coming up in an hour, it's Ideas with Nala Ayed.
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3: This is CBC News. It's 7 o'clock. Good evening. I'm Cassie Williams. Here's what's making news this hour.

I know that everybody is on their own path. And, you know, the only thing I can tell them is it's going to be a lot better to when you don't have that stress in your life, that weight of feeling like, is today going to be the day that they figure it out, that I'm gay, and walking around with that. When you set all that aside and let go of that stress and be able to just, you know, walk around.

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1: Hello there, Colin. 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
4: From CBC News, The World This Hour, I'm Kaz Boivin. The Alberta government says it will appeal a judge's decision to strike down a petition that called for separation from Canada. Earlier this month, a separatist group met the number of signatures needed for a referendum, but an Alberta judge has now ruled the provincial government had a duty to consult with First Nations over the potential violation of treaty rights. The decision says that must be done before a petition is issued. Alberta Premier Danielle Smith says she disagrees.
5: We'll be meeting with our caucus and cabinet to further review the decision and decide next steps. But as I say, since we believe that this one is incorrect in law and anti-democratic, we will be appealing it.
4: Smith says her government accepts the ruling in the immediate term, but believes the law must be further examined. Also in Alberta, the provincial government and Ottawa appear close to a deal on industrial carbon pricing. CBC News has learned that the province

0: lot of escapist literature, romance fiction is about making you feel as if you're 10 feet tall and voluptuous. And I think that it's a way of consoling largely women who aren't in any situation in which they have much control over their lives and even families, for that with fantasies of empowerment. And in a way, it's a kind of opiate.
1: Opiate? It's debatable. But what's beyond debate is that these novels are still largely consumed by women, who comprise over 80% of the romance readership.
2: Why the romance read is such a powerful experience for women, and what women are doing when we read romances is we are regressing to a childhood state, and we're reliving, if you want to say, our relationships with our mothers. That's not an addiction. In other words, I wouldn't want to say that women read romance because we are psychologically impaired. But what I do say is that we use our powerful relationship, emotional relationship with our mother, as a resource when we need it because of stress in our lives.
1: Resource or opiate? You'll hear the case for each in this episode called Paperback Love, which originally aired way back in 1992. And even then, the romance novel had long evolved out of the old-fashioned bodice ripper. Some were pretty explicit and hardcore, while the heroine and others always had to have a successful career. The evolution continues right up to the present, with some now featuring issues like abuse or addiction. And there's been a massive growth in Black and LGBTQ readerships.
3: The Romanian gypsy song says, love is like a rough sea. You must surrender to its strength and majesty. It may destroy you, but you will never withstand it. Love will come to us whether we seek it or run away. Love is invincible, irresistible, unconquerable. Who can deny love?
4: His shoulder touched hers each time he leaned over her, filling her with a tingling warmth. And his voice, as deep and melodic as a sorcerer's song, filled her ears.
3: Do you remember our meeting? Surely you heard my heartbeat.
4: Her mind wandered from the London sights she should have been savoring instead the rock-hard thigh brushing against hers.
1: Your guide for this excursion into paperback love is Erica Blair. That was the pen name taken by then-contributor and now executive producer of Ideas, Greg Kelly.
5: The unique singing voice of Barbara Cartland, one of the best-selling romance writers of all time. And yes, it's true. I do have two identities, which I'll explain as we go along. But allow me to begin at the beginning. In the beginning was the Word. And the Word was on a computer screen in front of me as I sat correcting pages that would soon become romance novels. The name of the company doesn't matter. I was a proofreader. Hundreds of women would write in with letters praising the books, but there was a siege mentality to them. Even the women I worked with wouldn't admit to being a romance reader without embarrassment. They knew what the world thought of them and their books. Feminist and reader of romance novels, Angela Miles.
2: To make a decision to let people know that you are a romance reader or a harlequin reader was a decision you actually had to make. I had a pile of them on the bottom of my bookshelf, and I thought, I will not lie. I will not pretend that I'm going to be doing research on romance. There's this stereotype of the romance reader. You know, you've got your bingo player, you've got your housewife, you've got your romance reader. In other words, one aspect of the activity of a very vibrant and functioning adult human being is taken, is despised because it's associated with women and women are despised, and then is seen to stand for the whole. And a wide cross-section of women read romances, the same as their

0: employed in as many numbers and proportions as other women. They're varying ages, varying educational levels. There isn't such a thing as this mythic and very, very denigrated thing as a romance reader.
1: You may or may not agree with the blanket statement that women are despised in our society, but it's certainly true that readers of male formula fiction, detective stories, westerns, action adventure, don't get stereotyped. So who are the women who read this literature? Carol Thurston has written a study of romance novels and their readers called The Romance Revolution.
2: One of the things I did was get demographic statistics on women. And then I compared those demographic statistics with the American census data I did two surveys of readers, one in 1982 and one in 1985. So that what you have is a cross-section of readers looks like a cross-section of the American population when you compare it with the census data. 16.3% had a university degree. Interestingly enough, among romance readers, 35% of those with a college degree had a graduate degree. I think that's a pretty straightforward breach of the stereotype. But in point of fact, the word romance novels, even as an academic person, I found some of my colleagues somewhat patronizing at times about the studies I was doing because there's something that isn't even quite kosher about studying these books. And I think that's an extreme. I took the view that they are. Therefore, we ought to look at them and we ought to really try to understand why women are reading the stories.
1: Angela Miles.
0: One summer, when I was staying at a friend's cottage, and it rained all the time, I'm a print junkie, and what they had lying around were a lot of books, including romances. And I began reading. The first two were not particularly interesting, but by the third one, it was a very, very different experience, and much more engrossing. Another time I went to stay with friends and it was after dinner and everybody, you know, we were sitting around reading and relaxing and it was a very nice, cozy space. And suddenly a voice came through a kind of fog saying, Angela, why have you got that silly grin on your face? And I realized that I wasn't in this world, that I was completely lost in the romance. You really do leave this world. You absolutely become so engrossed with the read that you totally forget about the rest of your life. And readers of romances have testified to this over and over and over again, that it's escape, that you feel like you're on your magic carpet to somewhere else. And there's a fondness, there's a warmth in thinking about that experience.

0: For just a moment, for just a mindless, reckless, wonderfully heedless moment, Samantha considered making love with him. It would be heavenly, she knew, beyond anything she had ever experienced, if this one kiss was anything to judge by, and she knew instinctively that it was. He sighed, reaching to grasp the hand still clutching his jacket. He lifted it, cupping it in his.
1: It's too soon for you. But I'll ask again. Soon.
0: His hot coffee eyes wandered over her face. His thumb brushed across her moist, parted lips.
1: Very soon.
2: From the romance novel, Sophisticated Lady, by Candace Schuller. I proofread that book. Best-selling author of historical romances, Bertrice Small.
3: I think the reason that women read romance, and this goes for any of the subgenres within the genre, is

that women are looking for a happily ever after. We give you boy meets girl, they fall in love, and they end up one way or another happily ever after. And women want this, and I think men want it too. No, I don't think romances create wild expectations. The wild expectations that most women have are to find

0: Sandra, that there can be normal relationships between men and women. And I think that's something in this day and age to shoot for.
1: You promise to love me forever?
2: She nodded, her heart too full to speak. Samantha went up on tiptoe and pressed her lips to his. And then she turned and led him down the hall to her bedroom.
3: Okay, so Nick and Samantha shoot for that normal relationship and live happily ever after. Hot coffee eyes and all. This is formula fiction. Okay, so I bet I could write a romance novel myself. And I actually thought it would be a cinch. The publishers even provide a tip sheet, a menu of the ingredients that go into the book. That's how Erica Blair was born, my nom de plume, and how my career as a romance novelist began. The publisher I chose to write for is called Silhouette Desire. Their tip sheet said my book should be sensual, compelling, believable, written for today's woman, and the heroine someone we can identify with. So I gave my heroine a fear of flying. Mandy Overholzer had never been on an airplane before. Well, she had once, but she was a baby back then when her parents moved from Los Angeles to the Boston area. Mandy looked around. She seemed to be the only one who was paying any attention to the emergency procedures. Oxygen mask drops automatically. Find my nearest emergency exit. Don't panic.
4: Don't panic? How the hell am I going to remember all this?
3: She said out loud, absent-mindedly.
1: I shouldn't worry about it, were I you?
3: Came a deep, melodious voice from the seat beside her.
4: Oh, it's just this damn airplane's got me rattled.
1: Worrying is futile for two reasons. One, airplanes are safer than kitchens. If there's an accident, it's almost always, how shall I say, inclusive.
4: Thank you so much. I'll remember your words of comfort as I'm falling out of the sky.
3: So far, so good, right?
4: How dumb is she?
3: That's my editor at Silhouette Books in New York, reacting to Erica's writing. My writing. Leslie Wanger.
5: It starts off, she's sitting on the airplane. Mandy looks at the card with the emergency procedures and immediately thinks, how the hell am I going to remember all this? And I immediately thought, it's not that complex, even for someone who hasn't flown before. So I know what you're trying to do. You're trying to build up her nervousness and that she's worried and so on. And obviously she had to say something aloud so the hero who's sitting next to her would speak to her. But you did it in such a way that most people are just going to think she's silly. I think what this was, in a sense, was an attempt, and you may not have heard this phrase before, but it's what the writers call the cute meet, which is when the hero and heroine meet very early in the book. And it's in circumstances that are, by definition, you know, funny or a little offbeat or immediately put them at odds. The problem with the cute meet is that it's been overdone. So a lot of times what the author thinks is cute and different isn't, but also that it only suffices for the moment. It gets the characters into the same place, puts them in some sort of immediate conflict. But unless you go further, unless you deepen the characters in the conflict, the readers won't stay interested and you won't really have a story. The heroine I found too young, both, I think, probably in terms of her actual age as a student. I'm guessing she's around 22 or so. But also too young in the way she acts. Too silly, really. And a lot of the action undercuts her.
3: Okay. Mandy was an experienced flyer. She didn't even bother to read the emergency procedures. Mandy knew the routine inside out. She looked around. Her eye was caught by the man sitting next to her. He was good-looking, but sweating.
4: Excuse me, you seem nervous. You know, there's no reason to be nervous. Airplanes are actually safer than kitchens.
3: Mandy was always direct when she found someone interesting. It intimidated quite a few of the young men she knew, but so what? She wasn't going to hide her feelings when there was no need to. Her mother said she had all the chutzpah of a typical 22-year-old.
1: Really, I don't think it's any of your business. I don't believe I asked for your help.

0: for breathing.
1: Mandy practically screeched.
2: It was the word screech that really jumped out at me. I thought, you know, she could have yelled, she could have shouted, she could have been furious. I mean, that's really what you were getting at. But screeching is the kind of word, it's a fingernails on a blackboard kind of sound. And so it undercuts her again. I once had an author a number of years ago, and she's still a very successful romance writer. And she always would have the hero smirking at the heroine. And she didn't mean smirk. She really meant smile, grin. She wasn't looking for the negative overtone that smirk has. And I would change it every time. And she never sort of picked up on the fact that I was changing it. And finally, I just put a little note in the margin and I said, look this up in the dictionary. Your bad guy can smirk, but your hero wouldn't smirk. It makes him seem unpleasant. And that wasn't what she was intending to do. Even little bits of description, you want to build up a character who's independent, who's interesting, doesn't have to be absolutely perfect. Neither the hero nor the heroine needs to be without vulnerabilities, or else you couldn't identify with someone who was perfect any more than you could with someone who was just a mass of insecurities or problems. But I would probably have picked a more mature word there.
1: So writing a romance isn't a cinch after all. Historical romance writer, Patrice Small.
3: I've had a lot of women write me that they like the fact that the women I write about somehow rise above whatever tough situation they've got and come through the other side. One way or another, they come out the victor. And I don't like victims because my heroines, they live like normal people live, in the sense that they are happy, they are sad, they face tragedy, they face success, they face failure. I think that means a lot to women. I've gotten letters from women who are going through personal family crises, who may have had a death in the family of someone very close to them. And the women relate to the characters in the book. And I think this gives them a great deal of comfort.
1: From Bertrice Small's historical romance, The Spitfire, Lady Arabella Grey, cousin to King Richard III of England, is speaking.
4: What kind of woman does it make me, I wonder, that I would barter my virtue for land? A woman's weapon is her intellect, though many would not credit such a thing. When intellect fails, however, a woman has her soft, white body with which to fight. And if men have but one universal weakness, it is their lust.
1: I don't know. Except for the idea of superior intellect, they sound like the same old stereotypes to me. The woman manipulates, the man's got his brains between his legs. Whether there's any room for real feminism in the paperback romance depends on your point of view. Writer and critic, David Reif.
5: One understands perfectly well that the feminist revolution, that is women in the labor force, women in the professions, is one of the great events of the 20th century. And even the romance novel is going to reflect it to some extent. That is to say, a new set of perhaps more progressive cliches have replaced an older set of more reactionary ones. Seems to me perhaps a slight improvement, but scarcely anything to crow about. I think the interesting criticism of romance novels is not that they are a particular kind of fantasy, but that they are completely unreal. The trouble with this work is that it's psychologically reductive, that it peddles notions of how life works out that have nothing to do with how it works out, even when it works out well. There's no notion of the tragic. There's the disaster, you know, he leaves her, she doesn't get the job, whatever the form is. There's no notion that things are difficult, that people age, that life is complicated, that it's full of salt as well as sugar. It seems to me that that's what's wrong with these books, not whether they have the correct line on, you know, women becoming partners in law firms.
6: Yes, it's a fantasy for a lot of women, I think.
1: Critic Carol Thurston.
6: What happened in the 80s was that heroines in romances were portrayed as not being satisfied to be wives, mothers, and helpmeets. They wanted to have the love of a man they loved, but they wanted more. They wanted satisfaction in the work they do. They wanted independence, and they wanted some quality of equality, if you will, in terms of decision-making, childcare, and all the rest.

0: rest of it, that it is possible for women to be winners, whether it's in their love lives, their encounters with men, in their careers, in their position in society, in their ability to control their own destiny. That story will always be a fantasy for a lot of women because they'll never achieve it. The fact that they like to read about it means that that's what they'd like to have. These books were carrying feminist messages to women who would never read any feminist treatise.
1: If you like, patriotism is the last refuge of the scoundrel, you could argue that feminism is the last refuge of Harlequin books. And all the books, I don't mean to single them out in particular, but that of the romance publishing establishment, any publisher willing to invest the right amount of money can manufacture a bestseller. And you can create desires. That's what the activity called marketing is all about. So I think these books are here to stay. And I think as long as you have this kind of culture, which is, you know, let's face it, a culture based on dream and illusion, these books are going to be popular.
2: And they remain popular. When this episode first aired back in 1992, it was estimated that a romance novel was being sold every 6 seconds. Now it's every 2 seconds. This is Ideas. I'm Nahla Ayed. Paperback Love is the title of this episode, meaning, of course, that romantic love is at the center of romance novels. It also has another accidental meaning, that the readers of romance novels are themselves in love with their paperbacks.
3: Are they ever? Readers of romance have set up book clubs. They swarm to conventions, one of which happens to be sponsored by a magazine that caters exclusively to romance readers. It's called Romantic Times. The publisher of Romantic Times, Catherine Falk.
4: We have a network of thousands of stores called Bookstores That Care, and they get Romantic Times magazine, they hold autographings for the author, they write to the author, they come together at our conventions, and it's a growing movement. I have a costume ball at mine, and these costumes are not Halloween. Last year, we had 6 women from one small town, and they found their favorite covers, and they got their local dressmaker, reproduced the gowns, and gave them big masks, and they got a miniature of the book cover, and they hung it from a gold bracelet, and they walked around with the cover and this gorgeous dress and a mask, and it was spectacular, and we had like 700 people in every kind of gorgeous costume. I mean, there was nothing tacky at all. And it's almost like a friendship group.
5: Barbara was wearing fine silk stockings and garters below her knees, with bows so they would easily come undone. Her shoes were bright red kidskin, polished to a high gloss, decorated with gilded bands and rosettes, and fastened around the ankle with pearl set buttons. The lavishly bejeweled and gilded girdle.
6: He was dressed in the highest fashion in a manner he loathed, brilliant in a gold surcoat, all sewn with red crosses over a crimson tunic. His broad breast was draped with gold chains, and his sword, with its plain wire-bound hilt, was hooked to a bejeweled and gilded belt girded low on his hips. His shoes were gilded too, and huge golden spurs were fastened on them.
3: With apologies for liberties taken from Roberta Gellis's A Silver Mirror. Clothing is often described in historical romances. It's as central to the romance fantasy as the love scene. It takes readers into another world. So, costume balls for romance readers make perfect sense. Putting on a costume allows you to be someone and somewhere else for a while. The romance industry exists to fill a need. Like an organism, some might say virus, publishers have had to adapt to changing circumstances. The fantasy remains the same, but within it, the heroine may be less submissive. She may have had sexual experience. As for the hero, well, far from the dominating, brooding figure he used to be, he's turned into the new sensitive man. Carol Thurston.
0: As he became more expressive.

0: more flexible, perhaps. He became more faithful. He became more trustful. And he, in other words, came closer to what the heroines had been all along. And when I ask readers to describe heroes and heroines, in a book they had just finished reading, this is what showed up. And very often in the books in which it was more than one man on the scene, the reader knew instantly which one was going to win the woman in the end. It was the one who respected what she did, who was willing to compromise and give. The man who was demanding, self-centered, never got the woman.
1: Mandy noticed his face. The oval shape, the high cheekbones, the light skin and light blue eyes that seemed to dance in the light. His hair, brown with little fronds drooping over his intelligent forehead. His lips weren't full, but they did seem to be on the verge of a smile.
2: Are you a businessman?
3: No, I'm not a businessman at all. I'm an academic and a writer.
2: Oh, an academic? I'm on my way to Oxford to study. I can't wait to see those dreaming spires.
3: You mean perspiring dreams. Frederick Raphael, a British writer of some repute, used the phrase to describe Cambridge University, but I think it applies with equal force to Oxford.
4: By the way, the title of my romance novel is Love Among the Spires. Oxford, that is. Editor, Leslie Wanger.
5: Professors, stereotypically, I suppose, you know, live in another world and they think in other ways. And certainly lots of them really do. But this is fiction, not fact. So when you're setting up, if you're going to use a professor as your hero, you have to think about what is it that makes a hero in these books? Not so much what is it that makes a professor in real life. So the hero, who's also set up in the same scene, comes across as too unappealing. He's too much the pompous intellectual. He's quoting at her instead of speaking conversationally. So it's just guaranteed not only to put her back up, and in fact, she may deserve it, but it's going to put readers' backs up as well.
3: Too late. I see you're ordering a gin and tonic. You really are getting ready for Oxford, aren't you? Except you must now learn to say G&T.
2: Oh, must I? Why don't you go?
1: The flight attendant started to hand Mandy her drink, past her not-so-companionable traveling companion. Mandy took the plastic cup in her hand and... turbulence! She lost her grip, then tried to regain it, then all over his, well, all over his crotch.
2: Oh, I'm so sorry.
5: Why is she worrying that she accidentally spilled her drink on him? In fact, she probably should have thrown it at him, given some of the things that he said to her. You know, that too would probably be a bit of an overreaction, but it would be one more in keeping with the kind of independent character the readers were looking for.
1: At one time, it was enough that the heroine be bullied and ravished by the hero, whether she were willing or not. This sort of romance is now finding a market in Eastern Europe. But in North America, readers objected to love scenes based on the male upper hand, and they let the romance industry know. Carol Thurston.
0: That was the phenomenon of the 70s and the early 80s. And it changed first in the historical romances that became known as the bodice rippers. This was sometimes also called rape sagas, horny hystericals, etc. They had many various names. Sometimes they were referred to or called seduction. But there's no doubt at all that readers knew exactly what was going on. I mean, it was rape. The description was of an act of rape. And sometimes it was the hero. That was the worst of all, I think, because after a while, to readers, the hero was not, he couldn't be rehabilitated as the hero anymore to readers. If a rape did occur, it had to be someone else who raped the heroine. Eventually, it just was dropped because it became really, truly unacceptable. The word seduction often was used, but I had readers who responded to a question I put to them about this, and they said, yes, they called it seduction, but everybody knows very well what it was. So I don't think anybody was fooled by it.
1: Of course, those romances were

0: supposedly reflecting the practices of less enlightened times than our own. But the story of sex and romance novels is more complex than that. Vertrees Small.
1: They had an editor at Avon Books in those days by the name of Nancy Coffey, and she discovered Kathleen Woodywiss, and the book was called The Flame and the Flower. And the book was published in April of 1972, and it was the most incredible success. The book just walked off the shelves. They reprinted. We're almost 20 years down the line, and the book is still in print. Shortly thereafter, a manuscript came into the same house, and it was addressed simply to the editor of The Flame and the Flower. And that book was Sweet Savage Love. That was the first Rosemary Rogers book. Now, Kathleen Woodywiss had written a very interesting historical novel with sex in it. Rosemary Rogers wrote a novel with sadomasochistic sex in it. And the market for that was utterly incredible. In fact, I get letters sometimes on some of my earlier books that really startle me. And this really opened the floodgates for romance, and the books just started coming and coming and coming. It gets harder and harder to write graphic love scenes because, you're trying not to repeat yourself, but you're using the same words and emotions. It's difficult.
0: From Vertrees Small's historical romance, The Spitfire. The Wedding Night.
2: Arabella hated the helplessness she was feeling. He was so strong, and even though she knew the act of love between a man and his wife could be good and was certainly acceptable in both the church and polite society, she felt a small flame of resentment. A small whisper of fear still nagged at her, and despite her good intentions to allow him his way, her arms flew suddenly up to fend him off. She would not yield herself to him.
3: Tavis Stewart caught her wrists between one of his hands and firmly held them captive above her head. With his other hand, he guided his engorged manhood between her resisting thighs and directly to the mark. The Earl thrust hard into his bride's unyielding body, leaning forward as he did so, to absorb her startled cry into his own mouth as he kissed her a most passionate kiss.
4: In the historical romances of the 70s, sexual activity of all kinds tended to be very explicitly described, but it was described using euphemisms. You didn't call a penis, you know? I mean, it just wasn't done because the view of editors, and perhaps they were right, I think women are more sensitive to harsh words. This was an interruption of the romantic fantasy. It got to be kind of ridiculous after a while until I believe that the euphemisms became more of a break in the romantic fantasy than had you used ordinary terms, because ordinary terms began to seem very commonplace to readers. After a while, it got to the point where it was less noticeable if you called a spade a spade. So that even the euphemisms either changed or began to fall by the wayside some, and in that way, a little bit more honest description. But the interesting thing was that the female took control, or at least had equal control, and became much more a participant and much more assertive in the sexual activity. You saw a gradual change in the sexual activity as portrayed in these books that reflected that as well.

0: You asked me if you ought to take off those droopy panties, and I said yes.
1: She flung out a hand in a dismissive gesture, revealing one naked breast. She said in realization, "Oh, well, yes, I did ask you that question, but it was a survey sort of thing, and I didn't say anything about actually."
0: Are you teasing me?
1: In order to reply, she had to clarify the question.

0: I teasing you?
1: While she pondered that, she stretched her arms up, moved around, and bent over as she made sounds of cogitation. She was amazed he kept his distance. At last, impudently, she again stood before him, moving enough to make her naked breasts shimmer.
0: May I unbutton your shirt?
2: Quint was in torment. His eyes watched her avidly. My God, Georgina, he murmured.
0: I have to have the actual word here. And it's yes.
2: Yes.
0: Very good.
1: Still wearing the droopy panties, she went near him and slowly reached out to unbutton his shirt. She did that insidiously, her fingers slipping inside and touching against his furry chest as she turned her head just a little, chewed on her lower lip, and licked the other one.
3: From Red Rover by Last Small.
4: Real.
5: You can't chew on one lip and lick the other simultaneously. The human jaw and mouth is simply not equipped for this particular purpose.
3: Writer and critic, David Reif.
5: There's a pure sort of failure of kinetic and anatomical imagination. The droopy panties. Now, hang on a minute. She's looking for some image to go with panties, but droopy, I mean, how low are they hanging? To her knees? Maybe are they grazing the floor as they droop? I mean, what is something sort of stuffed in them to make them hang this low? This furry chest. Well, she's trying for some effect, of course, but chests aren't furry at all. If you actually felt an animal's fur, unless you have a very hairy man indeed. I mean, unless he's sort of an orangutan. The romance writer's great vice is that there's these days in this more pretentious and probably politically correct atmosphere is to desperately try to make you see. And of course, the way you make people see is not by piling on the detail as if it were a kind of, you know, surf and turf lunch, you know, attended by people who haven't eaten in a couple of days. You don't just sort of pile it high. It seems to me one of the things that distinguishes good writing from bad writing in English is simply the good writer's ability to be spare with the details, to know when the reader can do the work. The romance writer will never do that.
3: Well, let's see if I can do it differently. The scene, Graham's office. The door is locked. An old couch is situated conveniently in the room. A bust of Shakespeare looks on. From Love Among the Spires by Erica Blair. Amen.
1: Come here, Professor.
3: Mandy didn't take the same time undressing Graham as she did herself. She went immediately for his zipper and tugged it downwards. She undid his belt and unclasped his pants, which dutifully obeyed the law of gravity and fell to the floor in a heap.
0: Feeling reckless?
3: Without waiting, she grabbed the two bottom corners of his shirt, where the buttons met their holes. She tightened her grip, and then with one startling, bold movement, she brought both her arms out like crazy windshield wipers and ripped open Graham's shirt.
6: I knew as soon as I read the love scene that a man had written this book. And the reason, there are two things. Well, three things, I suppose, really. The first is that the heroine is the aggressor, and very much the aggressor. And, you know, the truth is, in terms of anybody's personal fantasies, male or female, everybody would like to be pursued. But in terms of the books, because they're female fantasies and they're read mostly by women, what you're writing is the female fantasy of being pursued, not doing the pursuing. It's not that the heroine is never the aggressor in a particular scene, but in terms of being the one to initiate lovemaking for the first time, she might be his equal. She might want it as much as he did, but she wouldn't just come in and take charge. She went immediately for his zipper and tugged it downwards. There are certainly love scenes written in these books, and some of the most popular writers write them, but they're very hard to do well, that are very direct love scenes and that there's not a lot of foreplay, that the two just, they can't control themselves. But this feels, we don't feel that there's any

0: emotional compulsion here. It's just physical. She knows what she wants and it's behind a zipper. And so she just goes for it. It's not romantic at all. What I really wanted to read about was emotion, was about response, was about the five senses, as opposed to just the facts of the scene.
1: Love scene, second draft.
2: Mandy, I've been with other women before, but never anyone like you.
3: Oh, Graham, tell me I'm not dreaming. Tell me this will all be true tomorrow.
2: Well, you know, don't you? You must know.
3: What, Graham?
2: I love you, Mandy.
3: Oh, Graham. I love you too.
4: And with those words, Mandy lowered herself onto his body, becoming one with him. She could feel the waves of the sea rolling inside her, cresting, and finally reaching the shore.
5: When I first got into the business, I was amazed at how many women told me they read the books in bed, and their husband liked for them to read them out loud because it gets them sensually minded, and the man loves it. A lot of men tell me that their wives are warmer and more sensuous because of the books. Takes their mind off the kids and all the problems and just puts them in a different mood. The books kind of turn you off of materialism and turn you on to romance. And they have commitment. There's a big difference between what we call hot romances and pornography or softcore pornography. And that's commitment. Otherwise, there may not be a whole lot of difference. And it's supposed to be a fantasy. Romances are adult fairy tales.
1: That was Catherine Falk, publisher of Romantic Times. Adult fairy tales, fantasy, there's that word fantasy again. For centuries, romances were written for women and men, sharing the same dreams. Lovers met, they parted, they were reunited in the end. As story, romance is as ancient as classical Greece and as familiar as a Shakespeare play. So there's a line of descent to romance novels, all right. It's just that you can't create literature according to a one-size formula designed to fit all women. The question then becomes whether the fantasy is a harmful deception or a helpful illusion. Angela Miles.
6: I think we have to look at this fantasy and also look at the reading, the huge amount of romance reading that women do, as a very successful coping mechanism in very, very difficult situations. And in dialogue with readers, I find that very often they will have periods of intense romance reading, and they may coincide with the birth of their first child, or having three children under five, or being an undergraduate. And with women, the kind of pressure tends to be a pressure where they can't justify taking time for themselves. Women have said to me, they're better than drugs and alcohol. They serve the purpose of escape.
1: David Reif.
7: I think if you look at these, not as books, but as products, or if you like, or if you prefer, as comic books, you get a much clearer sense. No one is surprised that, say, in Japan, these thing called manga, which are these mass circulation comic books, sort of softcore porn slash adventure comic books, are read by millions of people. It appeals to our baser natures. And that's what Hollywood does. And that's what romance books do. You know, if you said unhappy people also like to eat vast quantities, they like to stuff eclairs into their mouths. I really don't think that anyone, except perhaps an eclair manufacturer, would suggest that this was very good for them or was to be encouraged or had some political justification. I still maintain that they are, however consoling they may feel, they are a kind of false consolation. And like any opiate, they make you feel worse in the long run.
6: One of the needs that women have is a need for nurture, really. It's something that I would say most women in this society are deprived of and really can't expect after a fairly young age. are

0: society is structured in such a way that women give that out to children and to men and really can't have many much expectation of getting that back. And the romances are full of males nurturing females. The heroes are always independent, that is, not dependent, and not requiring nurture or a lot of care and attention from the woman, but are in turn paying a lot of attention to her and nurturing her. Now, once you've said that the hero is a mother figure, it shrieks out at you. You read him being bossy and exasperated in ways that are very much like a mother. Occasionally, I'll find myself longing for that feeling of escape. I don't particularly resist that longing because what the romance fantasy shows when it's analyzed in terms of an understanding of the hero as a mother figure is the depth of that need and the potential for social change when we can recognize that our nurture does come largely from women and that we need to, in fact, develop our woman identification and our woman power.
1: I'll be honest with you. I couldn't decide whether the fantasy and romance novels helps or harms. I can't tell whether the hero is a mother figure. But I do know that the context is more complicated than I thought when I set out to turn myself into a romance novelist. It involves traditional power relations in love and raw sex. And if you think you've got it answered in your own mind what those relations are, just listen to what's happened to historical romances since they became popular. Carol Thurston.
2: There was a thought that one of the reasons rape was acceptable in these earlier books was that the heroine simply could enjoy sex, defined as sex when it really wasn't, even though she was a good woman and she was participating in something she wasn't supposed to do outside of marriage. She didn't have to get permission this way because she was forced. You know, the books have tip sheets. A lot of the publishers put out tip sheets for authors, which describe the characteristics they would like to see in the heroes, the heroines, and in the stories. And if you look at some of the tip sheets that have been issued since 1985, you can see a reversion to the past. You can see a reversion to old power relationships. Let me give you an example. A late 1980s Zebra, that's a publisher of historical romances, a tip sheet from that period says, the heroine is opinionated and of a passionate nature, but only the hero can provoke her love, as no other can. Rarely is she willingly untrue to the hero, but there are always exceptions. Well, when you have that kind of thing, what you've done is taken away from the heroine the ability to control the situation herself. If we're going to go back to a situation where she may be untrue to the hero, but not willingly, that means you have taken control out of her hands. This is an invitation again for rape.
1: I want you to hear the final comments on my romance novel. From the editor at Silhouette Books, Leslie Wanger.
3: I came up with two assumptions that were behind what happened. One of which is the out-of-date assumption, and yet we still see a lot of this because the books circulate for years. I mean, used bookstores carry books from 10 and 15 years ago. The assumption that she needs to be young and innocent, and he has to be older and at the least act superior and possibly even be superior. Here's this 18-year-old orphan. She was always orphaned. She had no one to turn to, and she's ended up with the hero, and she's a high school student, and you know what they do at night. But you sit there and you wonder, well, what do they do when they go to breakfast in the morning? I mean, does she say, I have cheerleading triads today? And does he say, I'm off to Sumatra to take over another company? I mean, they just have nothing in common. And what you can do now is create characters who have something in common. So I thought, well, why not just make them equals? Make them professors, say, in the same department. But I suggest having them take, as professors, not as people so much, but opposite sides of an intellectual issue that can take on emotional implications. This whole psychological issue of, you know, are men and women different or are they made different because they're raised differently? And that, given that one of them is a man, one is a woman, and the thing that's most crucial to them is their own male-female relationship, that can immediately take on a personal dimension.
1: So I'm supposed to make the hero and heroine equals, even though part of the market's reverting to relationships based on inequality. Take your pick. One man's pleasure is another woman's pain.

0: dark side of sex and power is always there for the exploiting. At first, I thought if I could just understand the romance novel, get inside it, I could write one. And, like Barbara Cartland, maybe sell 500 million books. As you've heard, though, I'm not much good at writing from the female point of view. But since everyone likes a happy ending, here it is, from Love Among the Spires.
1: Would you marry me and love me and spend the rest of your life with me?
2: Shut up and kiss me, Graham.
0: Mandy didn't wait for a response. She kissed Graham and felt her spirit soar. Years later, after the children were grown, after she'd gotten over her first gray hairs, Mandy would look back on this moment and remember the sweet smell of the grass and leaves, how the ground felt slightly wet under her knees, and how happy she was, lying on top of Graham, kissing his beautiful face and looking into his blue, blue eyes. I don't think I'm going to write any more romance novels. Rest in peace, Erica Blair.

We just heard Paperback Love, a documentary by Greg Kelly that aired on Ideas back in 1992. Readings by Anne Farquhar and Don Callier. It was produced by Marilyn Powell. Lisa Ayuso is the web producer for Ideas. Technical production by Dave Field and Emily Caravasio. Nikola Lukšić is our senior producer. And the executive producer of Ideas is not Erica Blair, but Greg Kelly. And I'm Nala Ayed.

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1: Live in Los Angeles, where we're here to celebrate a guy we used to like in a city that was once important.
2: The roast of Kevin Hart just dropped. Cat Williams was there. Tom Brady was there. Cheryl Underwood. Chelsea Handler. They were all in fine form. 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
3: Before CSI, before Bones, there was no such thing as like a forensic anthropologist lab coat TV hero. Kathy Reichs changed all that. She's the real-life scientist who wrote 24 best-selling novels and basically created a genre. She'll tell you how.
4: From CBC News, The World This Hour, I'm Kaz Bovin. Alberta's government says it will appeal the decision to toss out a petition calling for separation from Canada. A judge ruled it was invalid because of laws safeguarding First Nations treaty rights. Sam Sampson reports.
5: Justice Shana Leonard says Elections Alberta should not have given the separatist movement the okay to start a petition for a separation referendum question. That's because, she says, there was not proper consultation with First Nations. The onus for that would fall on the provincial government. The decision notes going ahead with secession without consulting First Nations has the potential to affect treaty rights, so the petition has been scrapped. Alberta Premier Danielle Smith says her government plans to appeal the ruling.
6: Although our government does support Alberta remaining in Canada, we think that decision by the court will deny opportunity to well over 300,000 Albertans to have their petition verified by Elections Alberta. We think that this decision is incorrect in law and anti-democratic.
5: It's unclear when an appeal will be filed, but for now, the ruling stands. Sam Sampson, CBC News, Edmonton.
4: Meanwhile, the RCMP continues to investigate the leak of a voters list containing the personal information of over 3 million Albertans. Initially, it was estimated that hundreds of people had improper access to it. Speaking on CBC's Power and Politics, Deputy Electoral Officer Dallas Stove says that number could be much higher.
7: We suggest it's probably in the thousands. What we don't know is exactly who and how many.